0: runs full.
1: Lucas doing a lot of work to that glove side, which is away from right-handed hitters. Trying to run that two-seamer back over, throw it off the plate, run it back over, and then use the cutter to sweeper.
0: It's full count on Haoyu Lee. The payoff, got him looking. Strike three called, and Lee is going to challenge.
2: Pitch is called a strike, the hitter's challenging.
0: And he's going to lose this one, Bobby.
1: Yeah, I think so, too. It's a curveball that backed up, didn't do what it was supposed to do, ends up staying on the inside edge.
0: It is. Strike
2: this is
0: three.
2: A strike. Of course, got no challenges left.
0: So the Tigers now out of challenges, but they will carry a 6-0 lead into the bottom of the eighth inning here in Cleveland on the home of Detroit Tigers Baseball presented by Meyer.
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0: 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The Tigers with a 6-0 lead over the Guardians. Framber Valdez Day is done. And boy, did he twirl a beauty today. Final line is brought to you by Figer Law. 7 scoreless innings on 3 hits with a walk and 3 strikeouts. 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Kyle Finnegan is on. And it's Petey Hyman, Austin Hedges, and Brian Rocchio due up here in the Guardians' 8th inning.
1: Last time Finnegan was out there was that extra inning game to pitch 2 innings. And that win in Minnesota. 12 innings, got the win that night.
0: First pitch is a swinging strike one on a hard fastball in on Petey Halpin, who's 0 for 1 with a sacrifice today. Tigers got on the scoreboard in the top of the first inning. They have not looked back, leading 6-0 here in the eighth. The 0-1 outside, count evens, ball and a strike. Now, folks, in between innings, and I think it was no surprise to us here in the booth why Bobby Scales visited the concession stand in the middle of the eighth. I'll tell you why. It was the 1-1 swing and a fly ball down the left field line headed towards the seats foul. So in the middle of the eighth inning, they play Hang On Sloopy here at Progressive Field, and that is the school down south that Bobby does not enjoy.
1: Hey, man.
0: And it's a song they play at the Horseshoe and
1: at JV Stadium. I said it.
0: 1-2 the count. The pitch popped up third base side, foul ground. Haoyu Lee will make the catch right at the bag, and Petey Halpin is retired for out number one. Who do your Wolverines have this weekend?
1: Western Michigan Broncos. Refrain from any jokes, because last time I joked about who they had in the early season tilt didn't exactly go our way. So
0: was that App State or what?
1: It actually was. There was a really good story behind that. I popped off a lot that day. 2007, I was in Pawtucket, Rhode Island, playing in AAA.
0: Austin Hedges cues one off the end of the bat. Kyle Finnegan will field it right at the line, and he

0: just waits for Austin Hedges to greet him there as he makes the tag. Two outs. And now Brian Rocchio.
1: Shortstop number four, Brian Rocchio.
0: Hey, I will throw no shade because my Bowling Green Falcons decided to lose to a college I had never heard of today. Glad I didn't waste my afternoon watching. Two outs here in the eighth. Finnegan to face Rocchio. He deals. Swing and a foul right at home plate. It's 0-1. Rocchio flipped around, batting from the left side today. But back to Framber Valdez, Bobby. 94 pitches, 60 strikes. In his career, allowing 16 runs against the Guardians. He had allowed 8 in his prior 5 starts coming into this year. Had allowed 8 runs over his, or rather 16 runs over his first 2 starts. And now a shutout performance today. This one's fouled away. And we'll do it again at nothing and 2.
2: Framber was dominant today. And he was really good. I like the fact that he threw more 4-seam fastballs than he'd thrown all year. Usually he throws about 3% of his pitches in a given game are a 4-seamer. He broke it out early and often, threw 16 four-seamers, 17% of his offerings today.
0: 0-2 to Rocchio is away.
2: Didn't really use the curveball until the second time through the order, then threw it very effectively as well, was able to hit with it for strikes, throw it below for some swing and miss and a little bit of weak contact.
0: The 1-2 is chopped out to first. Spencer Torkelson will glove. He tells Kyle Finnegan he's got it himself. He'll take it to the bag. And the side is retired in order. Good inning out of Kyle Finnegan. We go to the ninth here in Cleveland. It's the Tigers 6 and the Guardians nothing on the Detroit Tigers Radio Network presented by Meijer.
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0: last year, big year, a lot of strikeouts. That was the talk. He cuts the strikeouts down, has 18 homers, only 60 RBIs this year, has missed some time, yes. But his OPS is higher than it was a year ago.
1: Dingler sends a chopper to third, gloved by Jose Ramirez, slips it across, one hop picked by David Fry, and that is out number two. Bobby, you know, when the Tigers were really clicking, it was right up until Green went down with the hamstring
0: injury. Yeah, yep.
1: And it was such a big loss for this club because even though he wasn't clicking every single night, it's still that presence in the lineup. Because now you're in a situation as Malgeri fouls one back to the screen. He's had a nice night, three-hit day with an RBI. But you think about late-game situations when you had both Kevin McGonigal and Riley Green in the same lineup around a right-hander as Malgeri takes away, and it's a one-ball, one-strike count. The opposing manager is going to go down and you circle Riley Green to get that best lefty you have.
0: Every night.
1: And other guys in the lineup were getting that best pitcher out of the bullpen as that pitch is low, and it's 2-1 on Malgeri. But it absolutely affected this Tigers team. The 2-1 is a called strike, and it evens the count at 2-2. And the same can be said with Kerry Carpenter. I know Kerry wasn't having the type of season that anybody thought he was going to have, but just not having the presence matters.
0: When you can change the scoreboard in a hurry, matters.
1: There's a swinging strike three. Peterson gets the side in order. We go to the bottom of the ninth here in Cleveland. It's the Tigers 6 and the Guardians nothing on the home of Detroit Tigers baseball presented by Mike.
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5: 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More on the Revolutionary War to come as we commemorate America's 250th anniversary. 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
0: Arsenal and how he has found some health coming back from last year, just trying to pitch through something, and it just didn't quite work out. And now he's changed his arsenal a little bit down in AAA, and he's found himself back in the big leagues where he belongs.
1: Stephen Kwan to lead off the Guardians' ninth inning. First pitch is up and outside for ball one. Kwan 0-3. He'll be followed by Angel Martinez and Jose Ramirez. New left fielder for the Tigers as Brett Callahan is inserted. Called strike, count evens up. And health has been one of the biggest issues for Bo over the last couple of years. We know he's got good stuff. The 1-1, swinging a ground ball.

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0: And one final time from Progressive Field, the Tigers, they shut out the Cleveland Guardians tonight, a 6-0 final here this evening. 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Tigers a chance to split this series. Gavin Williams will go for Cleveland. Jackson Jobe for the Tigers.
1: This is going to be a good matchup. I mean, Gavin Williams has been really tough on the Tigers over the last few years, and he has been filthy this year. And listen, Jackson Jobe, he's looking to get back out there and continue his evolution. He is not, he's fine now. He's healthy. He's not on rehab or anything like that. He is trying to continue building and progressing as a young major league starting pitcher, and I'm looking forward to watching him do it tomorrow afternoon.
0: That'll wrap things up from Cleveland, Ohio tonight. Once again, your final score, Tigers 6, Guardians nothing. For my broadcast partner, Bobby Scales, this is Greg Gagne. Have a great night, everybody.
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3: Fly ball left field. It's deep. It's got a chance. And it's gone. A home run. Javi Baez, two-run shot.
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5: The Revolutionary War's battles of Saratoga in the fall of 1777 not only persuaded the French to join the war in support of the Americans, it put the conflict on a global stage. The American victory was a signal to all of Europe and to the British themselves that overcoming the Patriots wouldn't be easy. Said one British soldier, the courage and obstinacy in which the Americans fought were to the astonishment of everyone. More than 26 acres of the Saratoga battlefield has been preserved and can be visited at the Saratoga National Historic Park, just outside Saratoga Springs in upstate New York. The park was added to the National Register of Historic Places in 1970.

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7: Volume. That's when the bargains come out. And that's where we are right this minute. The month ends Monday night. The incentives end Monday night. Although, I will say, some could get extended because we got Labor Day next weekend. And we will be here live, by the way. So, it's a good time. Used car market is sky high. Trades are bringing big bucks at the auction. But they're starting to fall. And that happens this time every single year. I saw the auction Wednesday, and man, one thing that just jumped out at me was luxury cars at the auctions. Your Mercedes and those sort of vehicles. Holy cow! They had been off, and now they're jumping through the roof. So you know, if you've been thinking about trading a Mercedes or a Lexus or one of those. Hey, now's a good time for you to look, I promise you. Pickups and SUVs, always good. But, you know, I don't know where the used car market goes from here. We'll see a seasonal adjustment in prices, which we see every year. But, you know, overall, the market has just been up, and it has been up for now several years. And that's really unusual that happens.
8: Yeah.
7: All right. Coming up this hour at 12, at 35 minutes after the hour, we're going to play my new song, which I wrote this week in honor of Dolly Parton, who touched me many, many times. This song was in our newsletter yesterday. I had tremendous feedback from people who say they loved it. It was very heartfelt. I don't know. This one just hit me hard. And I've talked about the songs that I write because I write the lyrics and then I let artificial intelligence do the music because I don't have any way of doing it.
8: No.
7: I sure couldn't turn a song in a matter of hours. It would take weeks, if not months. And so when I get an idea for a song, I've learned to sit down and write it and then tweak it and then let AI do its thing. And this one came out really nice, I think.
8: I thought so too.
7: Thank you.
8: Yeah.
7: I appreciate that.
8: Yeah.
7: If you're not a newsletter subscriber and you would like to get the link to the song, you can subscribe today and you'll get yesterday's in your inbox immediately and you'll have the song and do with it as you wish. Share it with people that you think might love it. Use it on your own social media accounts. I'm fine with that. I don't care what people do with it. I write them and produce them, and they're there just to put a smile on your face.
8: You're certainly not trying to sell it or make money off of it, for sure.
7: Good God, no. Not even in my thoughts. Mm-hmm. I hope you enjoy it. But it's coming up here in about 20 minutes or so.
8: All
7: so
8: right.
7: Don't go anywhere. Todd Chambliss is the other voice that you hear.
8: Yes, sir. And yeah, with that whole passing of Dolly and everything this week has been just crazy. I mean, it's one of those things where it kind of touched everybody. And you said so on an earlier part of the show. Maybe it was the Dallas show where it's rare that somebody who passed

0: Texas away has nobody who is a naysayer and has terrible things to say about this person. It's pretty rare that we have somebody like that, and that was Dolly Parton for sure.
1: Universally loved.
0: Yeah.
1: And such a talent.
0: Oh, my gosh, yeah.
1: Holy cow. Yeah. I never heard anybody say anything bad about Betty White either, I don't think.
0: I don't think so either. No, she may be second one, although I don't think she plays 7 or 8 instruments like Dolly could, but
1: no,
0: we each have her talents, right?
1: And I don't know that she could sing.
0: Yeah, probably. I don't think so either, not that I'm aware.
1: Let's go to Steve in Beaverton, Oregon. You're first this hour of the Car Pro Show. Hey, Steve.
2: Hey, Jerry, thanks for taking my call.
1: My pleasure, buddy.
2: I am looking for some advice. I've got an X5 hybrid 2023 with 46,000 miles on it. And I'm thinking about trying to get a 26 X6 used with about 15,000 miles. And I just wonder what your thoughts are. I use it in business, so it's important that it's got the proper weight so I can write it off.
1: Yeah, tax code 179. I'm glad you brought that up. I'm going to endeavor to have the new tax code 179 rules in the newsletter this coming Friday. Working on that as we speak.
2: Good.
1: So yeah, good. I'm glad you can take advantage of that. You know, I like BMWs. I've got one. It's one of those vehicles that it's kind of like a Range Rover in some ways, that as long as you get out of them at the right time, which in my mind, before they really start to cost some money, is somewhere between 60 and 75,000 miles, you're going to have a very enjoyable experience. After that, they begin to get quite expensive, and I'm sure you've probably figured that out by now with your X5.
2: Oh, yeah.
1: But the X6 is great. I love the way it rides. I love the way it drives. Interior is great. The room is spectacular in it. Lots of cargo area. I think it's a very enjoyable vehicle. If you can find the right one, I would tell you to, if it were me doing it, I'd look certified, where you get that good, nice warranty that comes with it. And also because of the process that they go through. That's as close to new as you're going to be able to get. So I think you're on the right track, and I would definitely look certified, Steve.
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0: And welcome back to the Car Pro Show with Jerry Reynolds. The Car Pro, the newsletter, comes out every Friday, except on a week like next week, actually, with a holiday coming up. We've got Labor Day weekend next weekend, so that'll come out a little bit earlier than that. But typically, it's Friday, and one of the most read items would be the most popular vehicles state by state, which, you know, some of these you can sort of guess. Like in Texas, you would guess the Ford F-150 is going to be the most popular Google search in Texas, then that certainly is evident here. California, Tesla Model Y, that really makes a lot of sense. But I look down at my home state of Louisiana.
1: Yeah.
0: The Kia K5. I don't understand. Because I know a lot of people. I mean, it's not like Texas, certainly, but there's a lot of pickup trucks in Louisiana, I can promise you. And the Kia K5, I just didn't understand that. But it's done off Google searches, and I guess that's what people are looking for back home.
1: I guess so, and it is a great car.
0: Sure it is, absolutely.
1: I love the K5, and I'm a Kia fan, Kia and Hyundai both.
0: Yeah, I think I am too.
1: Well, I would say
0: I'm two vehicles in with a second Telluride. Yeah, I like Kia a lot.
1: Yep, you do, and rightly so. Mm-hmm. Let's talk to Rick in Katy, Texas. Rick, welcome to the show. What can I do for you, sir?
2: Well, you can help me out picking it up vehicle. I'm 75 years old, and I've driven a pickup truck for 20 years, and I'm currently driving a 23 Silverado LCZ, full-blown, four-wheel drive, a lot of things. It's a great truck.
1: Yeah. Condition. Yeah, great truck.
2: 20,000 miles. I had it 3 years to turn 20,000 miles yesterday. And I need to, I recently had back surgery. And it just eats me up on the highway or even the neighborhoods.
1: Yeah. And
2: I'm looking for something, maybe a sedan, I don't know, but I like being up high.
1: Well, you sound like an SUV would work for you, and they do ride better, no question about it. Pickups are made for towing and hauling, and with that comes a pretty stiff suspension system, and so you're going to feel every bit of the road and every dip that comes along after back surgery. You're going to wince in pain for a while. Do you use your truck for anything other than just transportation?
2: Not really. I've got a place in the country that I used to go to

0: had back surgery, and I'd cut firewood and I'd fish and hunt and all that stuff. I can't do any of that stuff anymore. So I don't really need the truck. It sits in the driveway most of the time.
1: Well, the good news is that truck's worth a lot of money. That's a rare one. 2023 with 20,000 miles. You've equipped it right, LTZ, four-wheel drive. So got the 5.3 or the 6.2?
0: 5.3.
1: Okay, good. That's even better because we've had some problems with the 6.2. So 5.3 is the most popular engine. You really need to. Are you having any trouble getting in and out of the truck?
0: Oh, you got to define trouble. I fell one time trying to get it. It's got the LTZ. It's got the step, all the
1: running boards.
0: Running boards. It pops out when you open the door.
1: Yeah.
0: And for the most part, I'd say no. I don't. I hadn't had problems with it.
1: Okay.
0: But I hadn't driven it either.
1: You want to get a car based SUV. Some people call them crossovers. If you go to a full truck-based SUV, let's say, like the Tahoe, for instance, you're gonna get the same ride you got with the truck. So if you go with a car-based SUV, the Lexus RX 350 rides extremely well. I would look at the Lincoln Aviator. If I were you, you're used to a loaded vehicle. I can tell by how you know what you bought with that Silverado. So a Lincoln would give you a great ride and a quiet interior. So would the Lexus. You could look at the Cadillac XT5. It's going to give you a good ride and drive, assuming. 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I'm sure you probably don't need that because you're used to a pickup. 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Rick, you need to get out and do some test driving. 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I've had back problems myself, so I'm very in tune with that. But the only way to know for sure is to get out and do some test drives. Talk to my dealers. Let's see what they can do for you.
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1: The phone number is 800-926-7777, 800-926-7777. A little bit of a rare occurrence. I've got a line open right now. Grab it. Let's talk. We'll talk about cars, and that's kind of like the only thing I know. So,
2: you know more than that.
1: Not a lot more.
2: You know a whole lot about cars, though, I can tell you that.
1: We're 9 minutes away from my new song in tribute to Dolly Parton. The title of it is "And God Said, Well, Hello, Dolly."
2: How about that?
1: Yeah. Let's talk to Shane in Pearland, Texas. Shane, welcome to the show.
3: Hey, thank you so much. I have a 2015 BMW M5, and a twin-turbo V8. And I have the engine. It's got less than 40,000 miles on it, but I don't know what to do with just an engine, and I don't know how to sell it.
1: You mean the engine is out of the car? And
3: The engine is out of the car in a box. It was in the car for a long time, and then when that flood happened a while back, I got the carpet thing, and you know, someone wanted to buy just the body, and so I sold the body. The engine got pulled out, and now I've had this engine in a crate.
1: Interesting. It wasn't damaged in the flood?
3: Nope, not at all.
1: All right.
3: The only thing that got wet was the carpet at the bottom. Someone offered me crazy money for just the part, because he had an engine. So I said, heck, I'll sell you the car. If you just want the car, you're paying too much for it. So I let him do it. And then, but now I have an engine, and I've had it for so long, I'm just like, how do you sell just an engine? I have no idea.
1: Well, I'll tell you where to put it. 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
1: Yes, sir. 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
4: I'm Roger Stern. More of us are taking to the sky this Labor Day weekend.
5: Through Monday, the TSA expects to screen 10.1 million passengers, just short of last year's busier than usual Labor Day weekend, which reached nearly 10.4 million.
4: Fox's Jonathan Seri, and the Iran war is driving up oil prices. AAA says folks are spending 94 cents a gallon more than last year. And speaking of that war, the U.S. fired on three Iranian oil tankers after Iran fired at two U.S. Navy ships.
6: CENTCOM Commander Admiral Brad Cooper released this statement saying, "Let the message to the IRGC be clear. If you shoot at two of our ships, we will impose an even higher economic cost, taking out three of yours."
4: Fox's Trey Yingst. 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

0: welcome back to the Car Pro Show with the Car Pro Jerry Reynolds, the Roadmaster. That's me, Todd Chambliss. And, of course, the week we had, what a big loss with Dolly Parton passing away, we learned on Tuesday. Reading in the newsletter, a couple of interesting points that you pointed out. You said that Ford CEO Jim Farley had a business meeting that paused. This is a Ford business meeting. And they all started sharing Dolly memories during that meeting.
1: Yeah. So
0: folks who are busy in the car world can stop for a bit. And you've actually had a chance to meet her.
1: I did. I met her. She was the entertainment at a Ford event, an awards event that I went to. Ford used to be big on that.

0: I've met, good grief, I don't know how many.
1: Tons of celebrities, because they always say to entertain them, I'm sure, at these
0: and,
1: things.
0: And at the time, I was the Ford National Dealer Council chairman, and kind of the way it worked was, you know, if you were in the clique after one of these entertainment nights, you could go back with the Ford executives, and the entertainers would do a meet and greet.
1: Yeah. Mm-hmm.
0: And you had to be in the inner circle to get invited to those.
1: Exactly. Yeah.
0: And Dolly was the entertainment one time, and met her, and I'm going to tell you, she was just everything, exactly what you thought she would be. Mm-hmm. I had a few back there that disappointed me going backstage.
1: Yeah.
0: Olivia Newton-John was one.
1: Disappointed you?
0: Yeah. She just,
1: really?
0: she just wasn't friendly, you know?
1: That surprises me.
0: Reba was amazing. Barry Manilow, probably enjoyed meeting him as much as anybody I ever met.
1: I've heard he's really good to fans backstage.
0: He was great. Yeah. He was great. Dolly, though, that's one I'll never forget. And probably in the back of my mind when I sit down to write this song, that's where a lot of this came from.
1: Sure.
0: So, as promised, here is the song, and it's called And God Said, Well, Hello, Dolly.

0: Really, really good stuff.
1: Well, if you would like a copy of that, subscribe to the newsletter right now. It'll be the first thing that comes up in the newsletter. And if you subscribe today, you'll get yesterday's in your inbox. And we will have a new edition, most likely this Thursday, coming out a day early because of the holiday. Because I know a lot of people will be off on Friday. Mm-hmm. So I do hope you enjoyed that. I have been driving this week a 2026 Ford F-150 King Ranch 4x4 crew cab power boost.
0: That's a lot going on there.
1: It's a long name. Power Boost is the hybrid version, and I've been a fan of that thing since it came out. 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Fuel economy's okay. I'm actually getting around 25, 26 out on the highway. Truck will tow 11,000 pounds, but it'll power your house.
0: That's amazing.
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1: Financial changes to the Enclave since you got yours. 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
8: 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Reuters Institute says we're now one of the top news brands in the nation. 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

0: to Los Angeles, where Deborah went to Newport Lexus and Chris Clark and got hooked up with the Lexus NX350H Sport.
1: Nice.
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0: true.
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0: Yeah.
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1: The FBI is investigating a massive dark web sale of millions of driver's license records, data that appeared to have been stolen from a Louisiana identity verification company.
2: A hacker linked to identity theft that calls itself Nexus claims to have more than 153 million driver's licenses from people in the U.S. and Canada, along with millions of other identity documents. The data may have been stolen from IDScan.net, a Louisiana-based identity verification company whose technology is used by businesses specializing in car rentals, retail, finance, and entertainment. The person who first reported on the breach, Brian Krebs, discovered a copy of his own driver's license was stolen. He reported his discovery, which included an alleged copy of Pentagon Secretary Pete Hegseth's Minnesota driver's license. At the bottom of the account, it says the cost to unlock this record is $100.
1: Fox's Jennifer Griffin. More than a week after the devastating flood in Nepal, rescuers found two more victims alive today.
3: A woman was submerged underneath a building. She was found alive 10 days after those deadly flash floods ripped through villages along the Himalayan border between Nepal and China. Crews gave her water and a blanket before, of course, rushing her straight to the hospital. Meanwhile, another miracle today. A man was found inside a 740-foot tunnel at a hydropower project. Crews from across the world, including the U.S., are focusing on 12 projects that were across Nepal where 900 workers are missing. About 500 are believed to be trapped in various tunnels. Yesterday, two other workers were pulled to safety. One told rescuers the handful of people are still alive down there.
1: That's Fox's Stephanie Bennett, and we will continue to follow this story and let you know if indeed more people are found alive. I'm Roger Stern, and this is Fox News.
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0: Our guest this week on Veterans Chronicles is Vietnam veteran Mike Thornton. He also served as a Navy SEAL and is a recipient of the Medal of Honor. And Mike, thanks very much for your time with us today. We appreciate it.
1: Thank you for having us.
0: Let's start at the beginning of your story. Where were you born and raised?
1: I was born in Greenville, South Carolina. As my father said,

0: the young age of 6 months, I crawled over to Spartanburg, and I was raised in the Spartanburg area.
1: And was there a family history of service in your family?
0: Yes, my father, he served in World War II from 37 to 46. All my uncles were all in the military. I always knew I had dyslexia really bad. I always knew I was going to go in the military. I just didn't know when. Of course, when Vietnam came up, if you didn't have good grades, you were on your way to join the Army. But I always wanted to be a Navy frogman. And so I joined to be a UDT.
1: Underwater demolition.
0: Underwater demolition guy.
1: Why did you always want to be a frogman?
0: Saw the movie, The Five Sutherland Brothers, and it's about a board from Portland, Oregon. They all died trying to save each other. And that's the way my father brought us up. The family was everything. My dad only had a sixth grade education, but the family always came first. And how they risked each other all their lives to save their older brother, who was down in the engine department when the ship blew up. And then I saw that crazy movie with Richard Whitmire. The UDTs in Korea, I said, that's me, because I was a very good swimmer, a good athlete, but I had dyslexia so bad. I knew I was studying hard, and my family knew I was studying hard, but I just, back then, we just thought we were done. But as we know now today, there's a lot of brilliant people with dyslexia.
1: How old were you when you joined the Navy?
0: I joined on the 120-day program. I was actually 17 years old, and I went in. Right after the summer, and joined the USS Brister, and they decommissioned it, and that way I opened up a door to go into BUDS training. So it was called Underwater Demolition Recruit Training back then, and later on in the 70s it became BUDS, basically went all demolition SEAL team training.
1: You joined in 67?
0: Yes, 67, yes.
1: Talk about BUDS training, SEALs training. I mean, it's the most intense.
0: It was, we started off with 129 guys in my class, and we actually graduated with 12. Four of them were rolled back to the next class, and which is something that you'll never forget. And it's, like you say, it's very intense, very hard. And when somebody tells me, oh, they went to BUDS, and I say, what class you're in? He said, I don't remember. Well, if you ever went through, UDT SEAL training, you would remember. You'd never forget that. So it's a camaraderie of each other that, you know, that you'll never forget the rest of your lives. And many of these guys are still very close friends of mine, even 50-something years later.
1: So they test you in a number of different ways, but talk about how they test your camaraderie in that moment.
0: My father taught me something a long time. If it's to be, it's up to me, you know. And you see all these guys, they quit, they ring the bell three times. Why'd you ring the bell? Well, my friend rang the bell. Well, he's not your friend if he's ringing the bell going through this type of training. What happens when the bullets are flying and the grenades are being tossed and all that? Those are the friends that you count on, and that's what the whole mission is. It's not about me, it's about us, it's about the team, it's about what we all believe in, and we would all give our lives for the other guy, which we've done many, many times throughout my tours of Vietnam.
1: So you never thought about ringing the bell?
0: No.
1: Never. What happened after you completed SEAL training?
0: I went to SEAL Team 1. I wanted to be a Navy frogman. We didn't even know when we went through training that SEAL Team 1 was. And I said, I want to be a Navy frogman. And some of our guys went to UDT, UDT 11, 12, and 13. And I went with myself and Hal Kirkendall and Mike Lacaze and Timmy O'Farrell and a bunch of other guys. We all went to SEAL team, and we all did tours together in Vietnam. Our training class was still together, even though we were in Vietnam. We were in different positions, but we were all there, always there for each other.
1: Now, the action for which you were awarded the Medal of Honor took place on your fourth tour.
0: Correct.
1: In Vietnam. Describe your responsibilities and where you were on the first three.
0: The other time I was over there aboard the Brister, and after that I went over with Charlie Company, which is a SEAL team, which Mike Lacaze and Hal Kirkendall and a bunch of Kenny Myers and other guys, Wayne Hampton, a bunch of other guys were in my training class that went with us. And then the next tour I was actually in Thailand and Laos. Working, of course, we weren't there during this period of time, and then I went back to Vietnam, and I didn't have to go back. The CO asked me to please, would I go back over there, and I took

0: six brand new kids. I'd never done beam in them, and back to Vietnam to bring them back alive, and with the grace of God, they're all back home alive.
1: What were you doing in Thailand and Laos?
0: Can't really talk about that because actually, we're like I said, we weren't really there. it came out 25 years later, so it was declassified, of course. Of course, we found out we had several Medal of Honor recipients receive the medal after the declassification of the operations.
1: All right, so it's your fourth tour. It's 1972, October 31st, Halloween 1972. How did the day start?
0: Actually, it started pretty easy. Only two people really knew about the operation was Tommy Norris and myself. I had handpicked two of the Vietnamese SEALs, LDNs, I'd worked with on previous tours to Vietnam. And then one was named Dang, and the other was named Quan. And great guys. They were very, very combat ready. They had been in many, many firefights. You have to think, we were over there for 6 months to a year. These guys have spent their whole life fighting a war, so they... And then the eyes to be... Commodore Shively was our in charge of all the Special Navy Operation Team. He was in charge with Tu Thai Hep, which was a commanding officer of all the Vietnamese SEALs. And at the time, the head of military forces, they wanted us to run this operation up in near Qua Viet, that the NVA had already taken over Quan Tri in Way City, and we were trying to push them back. September of 1972, they pulled all the military forces out of Vietnam with the exception of Navy SEALs, Army Special Forces, Marine Recon. And we ran all the operations in with the support of the Vietnamese Royal Marines and also the Vietnamese Army. And then we had the Navy supported us with aircraft and also ships. And so did the Air Force and the Army, so A-10s and stuff like that to help give their air power support over that. And so we went up north, myself and Tommy, and nobody knew where we were going. And we went 15 miles out and took a left turn and went up past North Vietnam. And we will be vectored in by the USS Morgan in Newport News, but we didn't know about the Newport News had to leave their site because they had been heavily hit in Quan Tri, and they went down to give gunfire support to the city of Quan Tri to help hold back the NVA, the North Vietnamese Army. And so they vectored us in, and a vector is where they shoot an azimuth from the ship 15 miles off, and they shoot it. And so if you're 1 degree off 15 miles away, it's quite a difference, and they put us actually in the past north of the DMZ, and they thought it was the Qua Viet River, but it was actually the Ben Ha River, which was in North Vietnam. And so we inserted, and everything else is history. We did what we call a horseshoe. You go five clicks middle, five clicks north, and five clicks back out and hit the ocean. And we're trying to do a body snatch because the best way of intel is capturing somebody, and then you get the most up to date intelligence at that period of time. And we thought we was doing pretty good. We had captured one guy, and I had to eliminate the other guy, and then we got surrounded, and we're all wounded, and except Tommy was shot in the head and lost his eye and his front lobar part of his brain. I was hit seven times, and Quan was hit once, but he's lost his whole right end of his buttocks, and Dang was hit several times in his back. So, but here we are today.
1: Wow. So, you talked about the body snatch,
0: mm-hmm.
1: and then the one, I believe, that tried to run, if I remember correctly.
0: Yeah,
1: and you pursued him.
0: I pursued him. And I chased him down, and I shot him twice, and he fell to the, as far as I know, he was eliminated, is what I said. And then when I looked up, everybody was after me, and Tommy came off the top of this bunker and shot a LOL rocket into the trees. He wasn't trying to hit anything. He was just trying to a diversion so I could escape back across the creek, back up to our and there was nowhere to be safe, basically. So.

0: we engaged approximately 75 bad guys during that period of time.
1: The four of you?
0: Yeah. Well, the Thai officer never shot one round the whole time. He was told that he had been combat ready, but it came to find out later on that he had never been in a firefight in his life. But that was a different issue. He did his best. I put Quan over on my eastern flank, which I had the ocean. If they tried to flank me, that I was out on the point. I had a big lagoon on the other side. Tommy and Dane were on top of the bunker, which is approximately 25 feet tall. And actually, it was a tunnel down inside of it. So if there was gunfire support coming in from the Navy shooting into there, because they knew it was, they would go down in that tunnel and wait out till they quit firing, then they'd come back out.
1: Mike, let's take a quick break in your story. We'll be right back with much more with Mike Thornton, recipient of the Medal of Honor from Vietnam on Veterans Chronicles.

0: 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Now get up. All your gear that's on the ground, that's what you're not going to have in a fight.
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10: 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Episodes will also be shared on YouTube. The MOR field staff has put a lot of work into getting this project ready. 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I'm Jim Mishler.
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2: Our guest on Veterans Chronicles is Mike Thornton. He's a veteran of Vietnam, U.S. Navy SEAL, and a recipient of the Medal of Honor. We're in the middle of the story of the action that earned him the Medal of Honor. And Mike, you were talking about how this rapid response unit was coming back at you out of the village. You had protection from your two other combat-ready friends.
3: Yeah.
2: You had a lagoon on one side, ocean over here.
3: Yeah.
2: But it's still essentially 3-on-75.
3: Yeah. Well, actually, it was four. It was Tommy, Dang. Dang had the radio, then Quan and me. And at the rear security we had, we could see as far as the eye could see. We could actually see the Bien Hoa River, which is in North Vietnam. But 500 yards from there was a sand dune just by itself. And during the firefight, I'd already been wounded six times. And at that period of time, I was the only one that had been wounded with shrapnel wounds from a grenade. Tommy told me to fall back with Quan and Thai, the young Vietnamese officer. And we fell back, and as we retracted back, Tommy was go keep the bad guys chasing us, and we would support his retraction back to the sand dune, because that gave us 500 yards of just open beach. There was nothing in between us. Of course, during the firefight, they had dunes all over the place, so they would come over here or come over there. And what I'd do, I'd roll over here and eliminate several people. Then I'd fall back and eliminate and throw a couple of grenades, and I'd move up. So it gave them a false pretense about how many people we really had. They didn't know if we had 20 or three or four, you know, but by me moving around and coming in different areas and eliminating those guys, it gave them a false pretense about how many people we had fired, because they knew Tommy was firing from up there on top of that thing, and Dang was up there shooting too, even though Tommy was on the radio with getting communications with later on that actually picked us up off the coast of North Vietnam.
2: You also mentioned the shrapnel wounds you suffered from a grenade. I saw another presentation you made where you explained how this grenade took a lot longer to go off, and you and the enemy were kind of
3: throwing it back and forth. We had captured a lot of grenades, and it was very it wasn't like American grenade 1,000, 2,000, 3,000, boom, 4,000. This one, you would pull the pin, which was like a match, and when you did it, it'd go off in 18,000 or 28,000. So I knew I had enough time to throw it back and forth, but when it came back over for the fifth time on my side, I said, this thing's going to blow off, because I was already at 26,000 when I rolled over, the grenade went off, and I was wounded. I yelled out, and Tommy was yelling, Mike, buddy, and I never said another word, and I just laid on my back, and the guys came over the top of the dune, and I eliminated those guys, and that's when Tommy made up. I said, okay, let's fall back to there, and he said, I'll stay up here, and when you guys retreat, then you guys can cover our retreat back. That period of time, they saw us running back, and the charge came on again, and Tommy had been shot in the left temple. He was up actually shooting a Lowell rocket, as he did before, and him and Dang were going to make their retreat down the hill to where we were. During that period of time, Tommy had gunfire support with the USS Morgan. And the reason we knew how long the firefight lasted, the Morgan started keeping the records of all our phone conversations. And the firefight lasted for 2 hours and 53 minutes, I think it was. And on Tommy's, Dang came down off the hill, and Dang said that Tommy was dead, Mike, Tommy's was dead. And I said, y'all stay here. And then I went back. And even though they grabbed me, said, no, he's dead, Mike, he's shot in the head. I went back. I thought he was.

0: dead when I picked him up and threw him over my shoulder, and I ran back with him 5 football fields away, and then
1: all these guys are shooting
0: at me, and I was shot through my left calf then and fell to the ground and picked Tommy back up. And so I was actually wounded 7 times that day, and Tommy was shot in the head, and Quan had shot his right buttocks off, and his femur muscle back here, and he couldn't swim. And then Dang had 2 implanted grenade hits in his back. So I swam that day with Tommy on my back and Quan in front of me, so for several hours until we got picked off the coast by Woody Woodruff. Because when SEALs we go in, we always keep our extraction force, we always take a Navy SEAL. And we had another 9 LDNMs aboard the Vietnamese SEALs on board with Woody. And thank God that they didn't have to come in, because at that period of time, we had been already surrounded by over 600 bad guys. So it was good. Woody, and I knowing Woody, just knowing his mentality, he'd have still tried to come in to save our lives.
1: There's so much you just mentioned that I want to follow up on, but what we have time for before the break is, you mentioned after you were hit by the grenade, you're kind of laying on your back and you weren't speaking, and you mentioned you eliminated the 4 enemy fighters. How did you do that when you had just been wounded?
0: Adrenaline does a lot of stuff for you, I promise you that. In the rush of the day, it's not about you, it's about what we're trying to do. I mean, it's like I tell all these kids, there's only one obstacle in your life that can stop you, and that's yourself. So what are you going to do, sit there and cry? Or you'll get up and do something about it. And as my father always said, if it's to be, it's up to me. And I knew I was the one who tried to stop those guys to get into Tommy and to Dang and Quan. So
1: let's take one more break here. We're talking with a retired U.S. Navy SEAL, Mike Thornton, recipient of the Medal of Honor, veteran of Vietnam, on Veterans Chronicles.
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6: I'm Chris DeMeo. 2 people are rescued alive in the mass flooding in Nepal.
7: A woman was found submerged underneath a building, found alive 10 days after the deadly flash flood ripped through villages along the Himalayan border between Nepal and China. Crews gave her water and a blanket before rushing her to a hospital. Meanwhile, another miracle. A man was found inside a 740-foot tunnel at a hydropower project.
6: That's Fox's Stephanie Bennett. 75 Americans are still unaccounted for. U.S. forces launching strikes on 3 Iranian oil tankers after Iran sent missiles at 2 American warships.
8: There are indications that the United States actually communicated with these vessels beforehand to ensure that sailors on board were not killed.
6: Fox's Trey Yingst, the American warships not hit by the Iranian missiles. 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

0: Our guest this week on Veterans Chronicles is retired U.S. Navy SEAL Mike Thornton. He's a veteran of Vietnam and a recipient of the Medal of Honor. And just before the break, we were kind of going back to get a little more in-depth on part of the narrative that Mike told from October 31st, 1972. Talk about the run to get to Tommy. What was that like? How were you dodging fire then, and what did you assess once you got to him?
1: When I got, I could see Tommy on top of the dune, which was actually a bunker, and he was laying on his side, hanging over, and I ran up the dune, and of course, bullets were flying everywhere. How they ever missed me on my return up there, I'll never know, but they had several guys coming over the top where Tommy was, and I eliminated those guys, and I just grabbed Tommy, and at that period of time, I thought Tommy was dead. Started running down the bunker, and about that time, a 5-inch from the USS Morgan hit and blew me approximately 25 feet in the air, and I could see Tommy going off my shoulders. And it's really, it messes up your equilibrium, and it's like the only way I can say it is somebody was to cup their hands and come up behind you without you knowing and slapping you in the ears as hard as you can. And of course, you know the bad guys are still after you. But you're trying to get back up off the ground. I could see Tommy, but I was trying to get my senses back. And then I went over and grabbed Tommy, and at that time he said, "Mike, buddy." And then he went unconscious again. And I said, "The SOB's still alive." So I picked him up and ran off with him. Then I got shot through my left calf, fell to the ground. And then I picked him up again and ran with him to the sand dune where Ty... actually Quan and Dang were there. Ty had already gotten in the water and swam off, but Quan and Dang, then we leapfrogged to the ocean, and then I got Tommy through the surf zone, and after I got him through the surf zone, I put a life jacket on him and tied him to my back, and then I looked over and I saw Quan struggling in the water. I could see Dang ahead of me, but Quan had been shot through his right buttocks area and his femur muscle, the large muscle on the back of his leg. He couldn't swim, so I swam over and got him, put my arms underneath him, and he grabbed Tommy's neck and held Tommy on my back as we swam out to sea.
0: So you've been wounded 7 times.
1: Right.
0: Lost the concussion.
1: Right.
0: And you're swimming with a guy on your back for how many hours?
1: Approximately 3 hours, and a guy in front of me. Actually, I had my arms, like if you had raised your arms, I put my arms in, had you right in my body, because that way it would run us down. So, in other words, when he could breathe, but using him was kind of like using a washboard to push the water around. Then we had Tommy on top of my back, because one bad thing about Tommy, he was going into shock. I could tell that he was going, and that him being on top of my back, the warmth was with the water between my body and his body. It would help keep him from going in deep shock, but he ended up going into deep shock anyway. And with the grace of God, he's still here with us.
0: That's amazing. I would imagine every ounce of what you went through in SEAL training paid off for you that day.
1: It was. Poor guys are. I weighed about 228 pounds or 200, and I had a 31-inch waist, and I was in unbelievable shape, but. I couldn't even pull my. I got Tommy out up on the boat with a. It was a Vietnamese junk, made out of concrete. It's 39 feet long, and Woody was communicating, and they found us, me, Quan, Dang, Tommy, and I. And Woody had, he was debriefing Ty, the Vietnamese officer, about what happened, and Ty didn't remember anything. He was just scared out of his wits, but. Later on, if I found out that, you know, he should have never been with us in the first place, I kind of felt sorry for him. But he's alive today. I actually helped support him and his family, and actually Quan and his family to come to the States. And Quan and his family have two fishing boats now near

0: Seattle, Washington, and Ty, the officer, he taught for 22 years at Harrisburg University in Pennsylvania, but Dane never got out of the country. He was actually captured and assassinated.
1: What did they do after you got to the boat? Did they send you to a hospital somewhere?
0: No, we called the Newport News. We knew the Newport News had a doctor on board, so we came alongside the Newport News. And they came over with a Jonathan ladder, and we put Tommy and carrying him up there, and they couldn't get him through the door. So I just picked Tommy up and carried him through the Newport News down to the gurney, put him on the operating table. And then I went to debrief the admiral in charge of the Navy fleet out there and debriefed him and the commanding officer of the Newport News what happened. Tommy was picked up by a helicopter, flew to Da Nang, and then from Da Nang he was flown by a 141. But they flew Tommy straight to Clark's Air Force Base, and his first surgery went for 19 hours. And he went through 29 major surgeries after that. He was spent almost 6.5 years in the hospital. And when I got my Medal of Honor, Tommy was still in Bethesda, Maryland, here in the D.C. area. And I kind of kidnapped him and took him to the White House. And Admiral Zumwalt was the chief of naval operations. And Mike, in a very short paragraph, why did you take him out of the hospital? I said, sir, I didn't leave him in Vietnam, and I sure wasn't going to leave him in the hospital when I wanted him next to me when I received the Medal of Honor from President Nixon. But I paid for that. I had to go to Admiral's Mass, so it's all right.
1: Doesn't sound like you regret the decision,
0: though. No, I don't.
1: How did you find out you were put in for the Medal of Honor or that you were about to receive it?
0: Actually, Woody Woodruff told me. I said, are you crazy? You know, he said, no, you've been put in for the Medal of Honor. And that was March. Actually, it was almost my birthday, March of 1973. I came back on January the 13th of 1973. It was my father's birthday. And Woody said, have you heard? And I said, no, I haven't heard nothing. He says, you've been submitted for the Congressional Medal of Honor. I said, oh, you're crazy. And the next thing I know, I get a letter. Actually, my father knew I was going to get it before I knew about getting it. And Daddy's never flown in his lifetime. And because he came from the White House, he thought he had to fly up there. He said if he knew, he would have drove or taken the train. But I think he was more excited about it than I was.
1: What's that day like? Meant a lot to you to have Tommy there next to you.
0: Oh, yeah. I kept Tommy for 4 days. I figured I was already in trouble, so I might as well enjoy it. And he stayed 4 days with me, and I put him underneath my brother's name in the hotel. And but it was exciting. We had a lot of fun, my mom and dad, my younger brother, and my family were there. I wish my baby sister would have been there, but she was pregnant and was able to fly. Tommy wouldn't even had received his medal, because he's received his medal almost 3 years after I received mine, but Tommy was there with me, and I was there when he received his medal from President Ford.
1: What was the conversation like? Usually there's a private conversation with the president. At least now there is. I don't know if there was then. Did you get a chance to spend a little time with the president?
0: Hey, Nixon, yeah. I've always respected Nixon. Actually sent me a copy of every book he ever wrote. He always said, but, you know, a lot of people don't know, during World War I, he was Secretary of the Navy. And he hugged my mom and gave her a very unbelievable, the president hugged me, nobody else. He never hugged nobody else. And he's at the time, Thomas Moore was the Joint Chiefs of Staff, Admiral Moore, and what a great gentleman. He took my mom and dad by hand and took them all through the White House and introduced them to Mrs. Nixon and to the president and stuff like that. So I was standing in there somewhere by myself talking with my brother and Tommy, and they were just treated him with so much respect because my father, like I said, he only had a sixth-grade education. But he... You know, you could tell him that he was very, very excited to having that. He said, you know, Mike, that guy's just like me, just a good old boy. I said, yeah, Daddy, he's just a good old boy.
1: From Whittier, yeah. Talk about Tommy's recovery. When was he finally done with the surgery?
0: I think his last surgery was about 6.5 years into it. They had to put different plates because when the bullet entered the left temple and it blew out the bursa, which the bursa is actually the sac that holds your brain in place. They had to go in, but the problem is

0: the plates they were putting in were, they didn't accept it, and they'd have to go back in and put another plate in, another plate in. And finally got everything in there. So he has three plates in his head. He's got one at the top, one on the side, and one in the front. It kind of, and of course, he lost the front lobal part of his brain, which basically just with taste and stuff like that, and memory. But the major part of the brain's in the back, where Tommy wasn't injured there at all. So he's a very lucky man. He's still with us, and he's 75 years old and still racing horses up in Idaho.
1: And I've seen interviews with both of you. He's perfectly loquacious and everything else.
0: When we went into Vietnam, I said, I think we're in the wrong place. I'm always giving a hard time. I said, if you listen to me, you still have your brain in your eye. And he said, what do you think we should do? I said, well, you're the officer in charge. I'll just give you my stuff. But we're Mutt and Jeff. We see each other about 10 times a year. And my lovely wife, Rainey, and Teresa and Tommy and I, we get together. And it's like a big family affair. We were just in Philadelphia with them, giving away scholarships that my foundation gives to children of Navy SEALs have lost, given the utmost they've given their lives.
1: You were already great friends before this day.
0: Oh, yeah, yeah.
1: But what is the relationship like now?
0: Well, we did a book by Honor Bound, and actually Mr. Stallone is looking at doing the movie, and it's about 50-something years of two guys, of their love, and how it hasn't disappeared. You know, we're together all the time, you know, throughout our lifetime, and he is the godfather of my children. And, you know, it's, like I say, if it's to be, it's up to me, and we keep that love and respect for each other. We're like Mutt and Jeff. I mean, he weighs 150 pounds soaking wet, and, of course, I weigh 250 something pounds soaking wet. So, but we argue all the time. We have fun together, but it's the respect and love that we have for each other.
1: A difficult homecoming for a lot of Vietnam service members. Did you experience any of that?
0: Not really. Tommy still has some dreams. I had one dream, and I had five of my friends killed, and I had to go down and identify their bodies, and that was in 1969. And I've never had another bad dream about that. Of course, on this great day, freedom is not free. Freedom is written in blood. And the medal I wear, I don't think I deserve, never will feel I deserve it. There's some people says I do, but I wear it for the 2,854,000 that's given the utmost. And of course, you go to Arlington National Cemetery or some of the other Texas state cemeteries and all the other great national cemeteries we have throughout this nation, how many people have given the utmost to keep America free, and that's what gets me about it. And I don't like getting into politics, but somebody seems like they want to be socialists, and socialism has never worked in any country in the world. But they say it's going to be different in America, and it's not. We got to keep what's made us great. The Bill of Rights, the Constitution of the United States, what has worked for us all these years. And that's the reason why we're the greatest country in the world. And I've been to 90 countries in my lifetime, and I know how special this country is.
1: You feel a responsibility when you wear that medal, don't you?
0: Oh, yeah. Believe it or not, it's probably harder to wear it than it is to earn it in a lot of ways. It puts a great responsibility on the people. And we love this nation so much. You know, I look at my lovely wife and the men and women who came back, they're in a coffin. They never have another chance to hug their children or their great-grandchildren or their great-great-grandchildren. You know, and I have that luxury today because of the people that went before me, it went with me, and it's going, keeping us free after me. So I just wish that for all my great-grandkids and my grandkids and stuff like that, that we continue serving this great nation called America.
1: It's such a distinguished career, and we should point out that you served all the way as a Navy SEAL through Desert Storm. Real quick, what did you do in Desert Storm?
0: I always say I was one of the original 10 that started SEAL Team 6 in 1980, the counterterrorist group. And I was working with the British SBS SES counterterrorist group in the 70s, and then we started SEAL Team 6 in 1980, and of course with Delta Force and us, and

0: General Schultes or it was JSOC. And of course, we all know what happened later on with what Sikh did, taking down Bin Laden and stuff like that. But I'm very proud of each and every one of those young men who volunteered to go do God's work, as I call it. And for now on, it's going to be Special Forces, the Army, Navy, Marine Corps, Air Force, and Coast Guard is going to keep us working to keep us free in this great nation called America. But I served it, and when they said I couldn't serve it no more, I said, okay, it's just another chapter in a book. What's Mike Thornton going to do now? And you see what I do now. So.
1: Absolutely. There's so many things to be proud of. Is there anything you're most proud of?
0: My wife.
1: Mike, we'll call time there. Unfortunately, we're out of it. Thank you, sir, for your service to our country.
0: Thank you.
1: And thank you for being with us today.
0: All right, thank you very much.
1: Mike Thornton, recipient of the Medal of Honor, retired U.S. Navy SEAL, and a Vietnam War veteran. I'm Greg Corumbus. This is Veterans Chronicles.
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1: Welcome to World War II Chronicles, a weekly tribute to America's fighting men and women in commemoration of the Second World War. 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
2: Preparations are now openly in progress at Quebec for the 10th meeting of the war between President Roosevelt and Prime Minister Churchill. The date is still secret, but no one any longer doubts that the conference will take place.
3: As it was becoming clear that Allied victory was in sight, President Roosevelt and Prime Minister Churchill met for the second time in Quebec City on September the 11th, 1944.
4: The American and British leaders proceed to the historic Quebec Citadel, where they last met 13 months ago, on the Citadel Parade Grounds. With Allied troops on German soil, Roosevelt and Churchill prepare for one of the most significant of all their conferences.
3: Most of the conference revolved around plans for utilizing British forces to help defeat Japan. The U.S. Chiefs of Staff expected the war with Japan to last for a year and a half after Germany surrendered.
2: In Quebec tonight, President Roosevelt and Prime Minister Churchill have already begun work on plans for bringing Japan to her knees. We'll hear more direct from Canada later in the program.
3: The two leaders addressed the fate of post-war Europe for the first time at the conference. A proposal entitled the Morgenthau Plan was considered. It proposed reducing Germany to pastoral status by eliminating all of its industry.
5: We are all watching with a good deal of interest a dispute that flared into the open tonight over a policy for Germany. Associates of Treasury Secretary Morgenthau broke the story, apparently in an effort to gain public support for his plan, the total destruction of German industrial power. Actually, there are three or more points of view in President Roosevelt's cabinet committee working on plans for Germany. The other two members, War Secretary Stimson and Secretary of State Hull, are firmly against the Morgenthau proposal. They don't believe it's possible to completely reduce Germany to a farm state. They point out there would be some 15 to 20 million Germans to relocate.
3: The plan was quickly shelved, but it demonstrated an attitude born out of two world wars. I'm Ed Herlihy. Join me next time for World War II Chronicles.
6: Welcome to Heroes of the Air, true stories of those who flew for America and earned the nation's supreme military award, the Congressional Medal of Honor. Heroes of the Air is brought to you by the Air Force Association, an independent nonprofit aerospace organization which promotes public understanding of the role aerospace power plays in our national defense. Your host for Heroes of the Air is Gene Pell.
7: The Special Forces camp was located in a depression ringed by 1,500-foot high hills. An airbase attached to the camp was able to keep those hills free of hostile gunners on all but a few days, a fact not lost on the enemy. Bien Hoa, Vietnam, March 10, 1966. On that day, 2,000 North Vietnamese Army regulars attacked in force from all sides of the camp. Other hostile forces laid down a devastating barrage of mortars and automatic weapons fire from the surrounding hills. The tops of the 1,500 high foothills were obscured by an 800-foot ceiling, limiting aircraft maneuverability and forcing pilots to operate within range of the enemy gun positions, which often were able to fire down on the attacking aircraft. During the action, Air Force Major Bernard Fisher of the United States 1st Air Commando Squadron saw a fellow airman crash land on the battle-torn airstrip adjacent to the Special Forces camp. Believing the pilot to be seriously injured and in imminent danger of capture, Major Fisher announced his intention to land on the strip and effect a rescue. Although aware of the extreme danger and likely failure of such an attempt, Fisher pressed forward. While directing his own air cover, he put his plane down and taxied almost the full length of the runway, which was littered with war debris and parts of a destroyed fighter plane. As he carried out the rescue of the downed pilot, a heavy concentration of fire was trained on Major Fisher. 19 bullets struck his plane,

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3: Strikes. I'm Chris DeMeo, Fox News. U.S. forces striking Iranian oil tankers after Iran launched missiles at American warships. This as a new report claims Iran only has a limited amount of fuel left thanks to U.S. sanctions.
4: We know, according to U.S. Central Command, that an aircraft carrier and a guided missile destroyer evaded these attacks by Iran, and the head of Central Command saying this in part online, quote, "If you shoot at two of our ships, we will impose an even higher economic cost, taking out three of yours." According to CENTCOM, after the IRGC fired at two Navy warships, U.S. troops took aim striking three Iranian crude oil tankers, with one of them located off the coast of Karg Island near Iran's key oil exports. One U.S. official telling Fox that the IRGC can't build more tankers, and they know it, that this puts them in a tougher economic spot. And Reuters reporting that Iran only has another 2 months' supply of gasoline. It's according to a source there.
3: It's Fox's Alex Hogan at the White House. A small bit of hope in the midst of tragedy as two people rescued alive in Nepal, while thousands more people are missing and over 1,300 killed in catastrophic floods.
5: A woman was found submerged underneath a building, found alive 10 days after the deadly flash flood ripped through villages along the Himalayan border between Nepal and China. Crews gave her water and a blanket before rushing her to a hospital. Meanwhile, another miracle, a man was found inside a 740-foot tunnel at a hydropower project. Crews from across the world, including the U.S., are focusing on 12 projects across Nepal, where 900 workers are missing. About 500 are believed to still be trapped inside various tunnels. Officials believe the disaster was triggered by a glacier collapse that sent waves of ice, rock, and water just rushing towards those nearby villages.
3: Fox's Stephanie Bennett. 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
3: The Lindsay Clancy murder trial declared a mistrial after jurors couldn't agree on whether she was criminally responsible for killing her three children. Fox's C.B. Cotton explains the options for where the case could go from here.
17: In the future, she could face another murder trial with jurors on the same or reduced charges. Here's the thing, though. If prosecutors decide to lower the charges, there could be a bench trial, and that's where the judge delivers the verdict. There could also be some kind of plea agreement that includes psych-

0: psychiatric commitment. The charges could also be dismissed entirely. This trial included 5 weeks of testimony and about 40 hours of deliberations over 6.5 days. Clancy does not deny killing her three children back in 2023, but her attorneys argued during the trial that she had been suffering from postpartum psychosis. Prosecutors argued she acted deliberately and planned the killings.
1: Fox's CB Cotton. Chicago hosting the Socialism 2026 conference this holiday weekend, just days after the U.S. House passed the resolution condemning socialism.
2: The four-day socialism conference is hosted by Haymarket Books, which says the event is meant to strengthen their movement. Some of the sessions include The Black Path to Socialism, Lessons of the Russian Revolution, and What is the Muslim Left? It comes as Fox News polls show 30% of voters have a positive view of socialism, up from 27% last year. 59% of Democrats have a positive view of the Democratic Socialists of America. The tilt has fractured the Democratic Party. So the split was on full display after the House passed a symbolic resolution condemning socialism. Many moderate Democrats saw the measure as a political trap because it was attached to the Save America Act. But that did not stop 8 House Dems from siding with Republicans on the messaging resolution.
1: That's Fox's Madeline Rivera reporting. I'm Chris DeMayo. This is Fox News.
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0: Our guest this week on Veterans Chronicles is retired U.S. Air Force Colonel Eugene Dietrich, Jr. He's also a decorated veteran of the Vietnam War. And Colonel Dietrich, thank you very much for your time with us today, sir.
1: Thank you for having me, sir.
0: Where were you born and raised?
1: I'm not sure of the city of Pittsburgh, somewhere near there. And then my parents were professors at West Virginia University, and we moved there as soon as I was born. That's been my home.
0: So growing up, you were there at Morgantown. Your mom taught chemistry. Your dad taught agriculture. So you came from a very academic home. How did that influence you throughout your career?
1: Made me very brilliant. No, they came there in 1922, and I guess about three or four families came that way as single people and met and got married. In the middle 30s, the state published a law that two people in the same family

0: Molly could not be on the faculty. Mother's whole life was teaching. Dad had a friend down here in Washington, D.C., who was with the Bureau of Standards. And he had a job when he came down here. In 1938, when I was starting to high school, Mother made the decision that I should come down and be with my father for a while, and also that the schools were better here than back in West Virginia. That was quite true. I left with four A's and ended up the first year with four D's and a C, which always reminded me of General one time said I was called in for the course. He said, "I see you got a C in one of our courses." He said, "Yes, I spent too much time on that course." Went to high school here and then was appointed to West Point. I went back to West Virginia for 1 year and then went to West Point in 1943.
1: We'll get to West Point in just a moment. Was there any previous history in your family of military service?
0: My father was a chemical engineer during World War II.
1: So you were 17 years old when the Japanese attacked Pearl Harbor and the U.S. entered the war. Do you remember how you reacted? Was that when you decided you definitely wanted to be in the service?
0: No, I really didn't know what I wanted to be yet, probably a teacher or something. When Pearl Harbor happened, I was ice skating on the Lincoln Memorial Pool, and I was living at 17th and N Street up near DuPont Circle. I started home and I couldn't understand what all the sirens and running around was. I was living in Dad's fraternity house. He had received another job when they opened the DuPont plant back in Morgantown. And the lads in the fraternity house, where we normally ate, said they would keep me until I graduated for the last year. And I was like everyone else. Where is Pearl Harbor? That's how. And when I was in the Cadet Corps here, I was a regimental captain. My mother once said, "My son will never go to war. He will go to Leavenworth first." When I returned for the first year in West Virginia University, Mother said, "Have you ever thought of West Point?" That rather shocked me, and I said, "No, about all I know about West Point is that they beat Navy every year at football." The head of the PMS&T there was a colonel. She asked me if I'd go over and speak to him. He had two sons. One was in West Point, and the other was going and ended up a classmate of mine. But he talked to me, and it sounded good, so I said, "Yes, I'd like to go." We had, fortunately, no political connections, but the head of the local newspaper there had an affinity for the my parents, and he was Jennings Randolph's man in West Virginia. And I think he's assisted a great deal in my getting the appointment.
1: Now, you made a couple of famous friends there, from what I'm told, sons of very famous military men, George
0: yes.
1: Patton Jr. and James Doolittle Jr.
0: Yes.
1: How did you become friends with them, and what was that like?
0: Well, I always remember a story of George Patton, too, maybe. I came to a class reunion one time, and he was just leaving the counter. He said, "Lady, I want you to always remember I'm the godson of George C. Scott." There were many general sons there that had come because of the war were in my class. Jim Doolittle and I were in adjoining companies at West Point. And our second year, when we could go home for Christmas, I couldn't make it home and back in the short time we had off. So, John.

0: Jimmy asked me to come down with him to his mother's place here in Washington. She had a small apartment out on Connecticut Avenue. We ended up with the older son, then his wife, and their child, who is now what we call Triple Junior, lives in California. And John and myself, I'll never forget, Mrs. Doolittle was one of the most famous women I'll ever know. Her enjoying to me was, breakfast is at 8 o'clock, you're sleeping on the kitchen floor, and if you don't want breakfast, just sleep in, we'll step over you. It was rather packed apartment. But after that, John and I became very close, and eventually I was accepted into the family. I'll never forget, after about a year, I went to Mrs. Doolittle and said, Mrs. Doolittle, I have a problem. She said, what's that? I said, well, I'm too young to call you Josephine, but I'm getting damn tired of calling you Mrs. Doolittle. She said, we can solve that quickly. Said about a year ago, Jim was made a Duke in England. And I wrote him a letter and said, if you're a Duke, I must be a Duchess. And so she, in my mind, acquired the term Duchess, and that's the way I always remembered her.
1: That's a great story.
0: It's a story I always tell. I went to, their 50th wedding anniversary. The Air Force Association in Los Angeles had put it on. I had a table, and they had to walk by as they went up to the podium. Someone remarked, aren't they a lovely couple? And all I could think of, if it weren't for her, there wouldn't be a couple.
1: Talk about your time at West Point. Most of the time you were there, we're in the midst of World War II. So what's the atmosphere like there?
0: I think it was like any other year. We knew the war was going on. West Point kept us very busy. And outside of that, there really wasn't much association, in my judgment, with concerns of the war, other than we felt like every other American citizen, we want to win it, get it over with. And we, as we were the first three, or the last three-year class, and the war had just ended before we graduated. I think we're all a little disappointed that we weren't in it, but.
1: Absolutely. It was in your plebe year, from what I understand, that you became fascinated with flying.
0: No.
1: How did you become interested in flying?
0: Oh, pardon me, yes. Oh, definitely. Plebe year, before September when we started, we were in maneuvers up in upper New York. And on a rather dismal day, we were out on a march, and a T-6 airplane came by on a simulated strafing run. And as he went by, I saw him wave. And it was then that I made up my mind, if I ever go to war, that's the way to go. And I worked toward that from there on.
1: And they gave you the choice there about being in...
0: At that time, you could join the Air Corps.
1: So, yes. So that you were then commissioned to the Air Corps in 1946.
2: Yes.
1: And where did you go then?
0: Went to Enid, Oklahoma. When we got our wings, we were one of the classes to get our wings when we graduated. We'd finished pilot training. Went to Enid and took transition in B-25s, and from there, about 17 of us went to MacDill Field, and the

0: B-29 bomb wing there.
1: We're speaking with retired U.S. Air Force Colonel Eugene Dietrich, Jr. He's a decorated veteran of the Vietnam War. When we come back on Veterans Chronicles, we'll be taking a much closer look at his time as a test pilot in the nuclear age, as well as his heroism in the Vietnam War. Much more to come on Veterans Chronicles. I'm Greg Corumbus. Please stay with us.
2: This is your Tech It Out Minute with Mark Saltzman.
3: 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Visa's Mark Nelson, head of consumer payment products, says Visa recently announced 7 new and exciting technologies. Mark shared a couple with me here.
4: 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And it's a way in which the consumers can have a little bit more control over who they share their data with.
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1: 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I'm Greg Corumbus. Our guest today is

0: Retired U.S. Air Force Colonel Eugene Dietrich Jr. He's also a decorated veteran of the Vietnam War. Sir, when we left off, you had just been commissioned in the U.S. Army Air Corps from West Point. You had then been transferred to Oklahoma to do flying there. But shortly thereafter, in addition to being a test pilot for the B-52s, which we'll talk about in a minute.
1: Yes.
0: That's still a plane that's still circulation today. How surprised are you that that's still up and running?
1: My son tells me, my God, it's older than I am. Yes, I checked out and the fourth one never built, the first B model. The first three were tandem seating, like the B-47, and the first B model were side by side. It's hard to believe.
0: Now, that was quite an era of rapid evolution because we didn't even have jets during World War II. And then just a few years later, the B-52s are flying and all these other jets are in the air.
1: Yeah, I remember I was stationed at Eglin Air Force Base and the first B-47 came in. And I'll never forget, I looked at it and said, if God will let me fly that airplane, I'll never complain of anything again. And I did.
0: What was it like the first time you got behind that kind of power?
1: Fantastic. People have asked me, what airplane is your favorite? And my answer is, I don't have one that's a favorite. They're all the same. You push the stick forward, the buildings get bigger. If you pull it back, they get smaller. The two flights that I'll never forget, as I mentioned, I started off in bombers, B-29s and B-17s. I worked around and was asked to check out in a P-51. I always said afterward I was glad I came from West Virginia with one leg longer than the other because I'd never felt torque like that before in my flying career. And that amazed me, the acceleration, the torque and everything. The other flight I remember was my first flight in an F-104. I was the commandant of test pilot school in Edwards. I was going through 5,000 feet on takeoff and my brain was still on the runway. I'd never felt acceleration like that in my life.
0: Was it exhilarating?
1: Very much so, yes. Took it up, did my Mach 2 and got it back safely.
0: Mach 2, beautiful. Let's talk about your other...
1: Mach 1.
0: Mach 1, well, either way, that's still pretty fast.
1: Yeah.
0: Let's talk about some of your other work as a test pilot, and that was gauging the effect of nuclear weapons on pilots. Explain the program and your role in it.
1: I was stationed at Wright-Patterson, or actually... I think it was at Aiken, the first test I started, we're in Arizona with B-29s, and the nuclear tests they were doing there. I did two of the tests at Aniwetok. One is a co-pilot in the B-47, and the other is a co-pilot in the B-52. Our purpose was to take the B-52 and fly out from the blast, and we would measure the effect upon the airplane when it at various angles and such, normally going with it. Pilot dropped it, and then for the ones that it did an actual drop. Went back just recently, people were talking about the atomic test. I checked my flight records. I've been through 38 nuclear tests.
0: Was there concern about radiation or anything like that on you? No.
1: We were airborne, far away from it and far away from the radiation. The blast was the one we were concerned primarily with, and we did that with the B-52B that had been instrumented for stress during the flight test program of the B-52, and it could measure well the effects of blast and later radiation, but that wasn't the effect.
0: What kind of impact did the blast have on your ability to navigate and maneuver?
1: None.
0: None at all?
1: You felt it. It was a real bump, and the brightness was

0: considerable. We had blankets over the window and goggles on, and when the blast went off, the cockpit just lit up like there was nothing there. I sat on the ground during one of the tests, and then we talked. And from Bikini, where the bomb was, about the distance from, I think, Washington to New York. And when that hit Aniwetok, where we were, it was really quite an experience. I've long had a philosophy. If we get into a war and they shoot 1,000 our way and we shoot 1,500 their way, what everyone should do is go out and watch it, because it'll be the most exhilarating sight you've ever seen. And then pray to God that you die 3 minutes later.
1: Better than lingering, absolutely. Colonel Dietrich, let's take another break. We'll be right back with much more of your story on Veterans Chronicles.
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9: Fox News. I'm Deborah Valentine. The U.S. military says it has struck three Iranian oil tankers after Navy warships were targeted with ballistic missiles. Fox's Trey Yingst reports.
10: You still have the IRGC launching attacks in this area, and they have now expanded those attacks, not just targeting commercial vessels, but also the U.S. military.
9: The U.S. military says two Iranian oil carriers were permanently disabled, and a third unladen one was destroyed. Renewed talks on ending Russia's war in Ukraine. Russian President Vladimir Putin meeting with U.S. envoys Steve Witkoff and Jared Kushner at the Kremlin.
11: No breakthroughs were announced, but Putin's foreign policy advisor called the talks constructive and useful. The two men meet next with Ukraine's President Zelensky.
9: Fox's Jill Nato reporting from Washington. The two U.S. envoys meet with Ukraine's president on Sunday. America's listening to Fox News.

You're listening to Veterans Chronicles. I'm Greg Corumbus. Our guest this week is retired U.S. Air Force Colonel Eugene Dietrich, Jr., also a decorated veteran of the Vietnam War. And, sir, let's talk about Vietnam now. You actually volunteered to go to Vietnam. Why?

0: Well, I was a graduate of West Point. The purpose of it is to fight for your country. I spent 5 years being an executive officer to a four-star general who was commander of MATS at the time. I decided if I were ever going to fill my pledge to be a warrior, I had to volunteer to go to Vietnam before it ended, and that's what I did.
1: You initially had a desire to fly an F-104, but you were given different advice.
0: I wanted to fly F-100s, and I'd asked General Estes to try to get me into it. By chance, one day I was in the Pentagon and ran into General Pete Everest, who's an old test pilot that Edwards and I had known quite well. He asked me what I was doing. I told him I'd volunteer, and he gave me some advice. He said, one, you've never been intact, and if Estes gets you into F-100s, I can assure you that you'll probably spend your whole tour in Saigon behind a desk because you've never been intact. And my advice is you volunteer for an A-1, which no respectable fighter pilot would be caught in, but if you can get through a year successfully with that, you can get into TAC and do what you want to do. So that's what I did. I went home. I didn't know what an A-1 was. I'll never forget the assignment went through. We moved from Scott Air Force Base, bought a house in L.A. My wife and my son were there during my tour. I called a friend down in Douglas, and I said, can you get me a -1 on an A-1 so I know what devil I'm going to be flying? He said, we'll do better than that. We'll fly up to the Navy base where they're stationed, and you can see it. So he flew me up there. We landed, and the first thing I saw was the A-1 with the 3360 engine on it. And I thought, my God, I volunteered for the wrong airplane, because the same engine we had on the B-29. Fortunately, things had changed, and we never lost an engine while I was over there. But that's how we got started in A-1s.
1: You ended up flying 402 combat missions, I'm told. Talk about your, I don't know if there is such a thing as a typical mission, but were you primarily engaging targets or other enemy craft?
0: Ours was primarily a close air support mission. What I found out in this early part that I was there, that we didn't have surface air personal weapons, and you could almost hang over in an engagement at 1,500 feet and be there. The second thing is we had endurance. We could spend 5 hours in the air. Whereas if a 104 or F-100 or F-4 came in, they had to drop their bombs get home before they ran out of fuel. So it was a very, very good, almost as good as the A-10 right now.
1: July of 1966 is perhaps the moment you're most remembered for, and that's the rescue of Navy Lieutenant Dieter Dengler, who had been taken prisoner for about 6 months, and he had escaped from his captors. What happened then?
0: We were on a mission one day, me and my wingman, and we started to taxi out. One airplane had problems. We went back, got it fixed, started out, and the other airplane had a problem. Fortunately, I was the squadron commander and was going to get a mission in that day, so we got a mission. And it was to go into northern Laos, and it was a free fire zone. Anything you saw that looked like an enemy could be bombed. When we got up there, the two of us were, I had him high so he could stay in touch with Da Nang and we'd know where we were. And I was down about 100 feet. And as we approached, there were a mountain range in front of us and a river coming in. And fortunately, it, from my perspective, it went left. Everything worked out because if I'd gone right, I probably wouldn't have

0: have seen Dieter over the right. The A1E was a two-seat airplane, so right, but it blanked out when you went right. Got to the thing, made my bank, and there was a big rock going across about three-quarters of the river, and there was a fisherman down there waving white flag at me. I couldn't figure out what the hell it was. I went on for probably about 10 minutes. It just didn't seem right. So he went back and did it again, and he was still there waving. So I called my wingman and told him what I'd seen. Come on down and go over it with me at a little higher altitude and see if he could tell anything. When we went over him, wingman said, it looks like he's trying to write an SOS on the rock. Well, that inspired me, because you can fall into a trap. It could be an enemy wanting to come in to rescue him and shoot him down. But we went to the airborne command post. No one had been shot down in that area recently. Told them what we saw. We alerted the helicopter, the Jolly Green Giant, got permission to bring it in, and I took them to the site. They picked up Dieter. I held my breath because I was scared to death that he'd get up there and blow himself up. But they pulled him in, and that's when they discovered who he was, a lieutenant in the Navy who had been a prisoner of war. I'll never forget, I asked them where they're going. They said to, I forget where it is, one of the other bases. So I said, myself, my wingman, and the two that escorted them in are going to Da Nang, refuel, and get another mission. When I landed at Da Nang, as I was parking, I noticed down the line there was an ambulance near a helicopter. The base commander at Da Nang was an old friend from MacDill days, and when he came up normally, we had a cup of coffee if I landed at Da Nang, and I said, is that the guy they just rescued? And he said, what do you know about it? And I said, I think we're the ones that found him. Don't move. Next thing I knew, a big black car, two civilians got out, put me in it, took me for a debriefing of what had happened, told me to keep my mouth shut, and they kept it a secret for about 2 months. Because when they escaped, they went out in pairs, and Dieter and his associate, which was an Air Force helicopter pilot who had been a prisoner with him, came across as tribesmen. He was as scared of them as they were of him. They had a weed whacker, and somehow they took a slice and cut Dwayne's head off. And that's when Dieter went in and for about a week wandered around, and I found him on the rock. He was almost dead. And what he had done was picked up parachute flares that we use for night bombing and dropped a flare. And he had a whole bunch of those. Dieter told me later he was trying to write an SOS and just couldn't remember how to write it. But it was kept a secret.
1: When did you finally get to meet him?
0: When I came home in February of the next year, I found out he was at North Base, I think, Navy Base at San Diego. And I was in touch with him and told him I was coming home. I said, my wife lives in L.A., and if you ever get up there, please call her. One of the stories that came from my wife was that TWA flew his mother and his brother from Germany to San Diego to meet him. When they landed, Dieter invited Zane down to join them. Zane told me this later. She was standing next to Dieter and his mother when they met. And he said, is there anything you need? And she said, I'm hungry.

0: I said, "Didn't you eat on the airplane?" She said, "I didn't have any money." I couldn't believe it. Dieter told me later, he took her down to North Island to put her up in the VIP quarters. Came back the next morning to get her, and she was out washing the windows. I said, "What the hell are you doing?" She said, "Well, they've been so nice to me, I had to do something to help repay it." She was quite a lady. I never met her, but I met Dieter when I came home, and we had a big party at my house. Many people came by. It was quite a reunion. And as I said, people said, "It was wonderful that you found him." And I said, "I didn't find him. God did." The fact that both airplanes had problems that morning on takeoff, the fact that we were in a free fire zone, just the fact that on the river went the right way and I could see him. Otherwise, I think I would have just flown over and never known he was there. And I tried to trace him back a couple of years ago, and I think I said earlier, Pete Everest was the thing that changed me from an F-100 to an A-1, and God did that. I was just a participant.
1: A lot of different things
0: Yes.
1: got weaved together to allow that to happen. Well, that wasn't the only significant thing that happened in 1966. In November, Task Force Prong was pinned down by the North Vietnamese, and you had a West Point classmate named Eliezer Parmley, who was in command. So explain how that unfolded.
0: Well, Lee and I were and the A-1s, and he was head of Special Forces in Two Corps. And I think we did a lot of work together that made it more effective between both units. Lee was coming back from an operation, I can't remember the name right now, but he got ambushed. And they had a FAC flying over him. He called the FAC and said, "Do you know Colonel Dietrich?" The FAC said, "Yes." He said, "Call him and tell him his classmate is down here in Deep S." So they called me, and I got a pair of us airborne. We went up, did some close air support, and got Lee home. And they always said that was a little overdoing the classmate requests for each other, but I was glad that we were able to save them.
1: Explain that tactically a little bit. How did you go in and create space for them to get out?
0: Oh, well, that was doing the FAC above had pretty well worked with Lee where they were and where the when we got there, we were able to bomb the force against them.
1: So then after your time in Vietnam, you worked at the Aerospace Research Pilot School. In fact, you led it.
0: I was in Vietnam, and my mind's going, I can't remember. The general commander of AFSC came over. And we took him around. At dinner that night, I was sitting next to him, and he said, "Where are you going when you go home?" Because I was about to go home. And I told him I'd called General Estes, tried to get an attack, and would wait. I hadn't heard anything from him. He said, "How would you like to be the commandant of the test pilot school?" I quickly bit my tongue and said, "Yes, sir." Cleaned myself off, and I got that job. I was in the first class. I was stationed at Eglin, and don't press me for years. First class of the test pilot school.

0: and to come back as the commandant was a real, it's one of the two command assignments I had that I shall never forget.
1: Colonel, let's pause one more time. We'll be right back with more of retired U.S. Air Force Colonel Eugene Dietrich, Jr. on Veterans Chronicles.
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7: 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I'm Jim Mishler.
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1: 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We're speaking with retired U.S. Air Force Colonel Eugene Dietrich, Jr., a decorated veteran of the Vietnam War.

0: We've talked about his time at West Point, his time as a test pilot, his tour in Vietnam, and as he led the test pilot facility at Edwards Air Force Base following that tour in Vietnam. In our last few minutes here, we want to talk about a couple of other things. First of all, after that assignment, you spent a bit of time at the National War College, and that led to a position with the Joint Chiefs of Staff. Explain what that work was like.
1: Well, I was in the National War College, and I didn't know where I was going. I got an assignment as an executive officer, the JCS, but it was quite interesting. A classmate of mine ended up a four-star admiral as the executive officer to a three-star general, J3. We put an order out to the Europe, and about 6 months later, a friend of his, a two-star general, came back. And the general invited me into this. His friend said, you know, I'll never understand why we couldn't understand the message you had sent. Mel's ace was the three-star. He hit his desk and he said, my God, doesn't anyone have a telephone? That was the advantage of the National War College. Two of us went through it as classmates, friends. But if he had sent a message out and I couldn't understand it, I could have picked up a thing and said, Wes, what in the hell are you telling us? And there was a whole unit over there, and anyone was scared to call. I'll never forget that as an advantage of the National War College.
0: You also led the Air Force Systems Command at Andrews Air Force Base.
1: I was a director of test. When I finished JCS, I wasn't on the promotion list to BG, and I could see the end coming. One of my students at test pilot school was now at AFSC, so I asked him if he could get me back into AFSC at Andrews so I could finish out my career. I had about two more years to go. And he brought me back, worked for the general there. He was replaced by General Bob Titus, Earthquake Titus, we called him. We're still very good friends. But I was the director of test.
0: You retired in 1974, 31 years after entering West Point.
1: 28 years.
0: 28 years of active duty following your commissioning. As you look back at your career, sir, what are you most proud of? You were involved in so many groundbreaking missions and projects and service and war. What comes to mind first?
1: First thing comes to mind is I was a participant in saving an American's life. And that was the best mission I've ever been on. Secondly, with the people I worked with, they asked me, what's your favorite airplane? I said, there is no favorite. It's the people you worked with. The airplanes are all the same. Two flights that I will always remember rather than the airplane is checking out the P-51. And when I was commandant of the test pilot school, I checked out the F-104. And I always said I was going through 5,000 feet. And my brain was still back on the runway. I never felt acceleration like that in my life.
0: Last question. There were two films and a book written about the rescue of Lieutenant Dengler. What was it like to be part of that kind of publicity and recognition?
1: As I say, I think that the recognition has always been overdone. I just feel I was a participant that God put into it himself. I have a very good friend that's a member of my old Bold Pilots Association. We meet once a week. There are old pilots and there are bold pilots, but damn few of us are old bold pilots. He is married to a lady who is very outstanding in my judgment, who he met and hired as his wing walker. Nora and I were chatting the other day, and she said one of the things she's always been hesitant of, oh, you're a wing walker. And her answer is, I am not a wing walker, but doing it, there are three of us, the airplane, the pilot, and myself, and they deserve all the credit that I do. So I feel that way, that I was just a participant.
0: Colonel Dietrich, we thank you so much for your incredible service to our country over so many years. And we thank you very much for sharing your time.

0: not expected to become another Cat 5 again like yesterday. That's really not the issue, but it's going to make a right turn starting tonight and Sunday, and when it makes that right turn, it comes north. We're fairly confident that this area is not going to take a direct hit from this hurricane as it goes by Monday night and Tuesday morning as a Category 3, still a major hurricane, but we'll be close enough at that point, about 200 miles to the east of the hurricane, Lowell, that will have strong gusty winds, may have some minor wind damage, plenty of rainfall, especially on those windward slopes and the mountaintops here. And over on the Big Island, we could see 10 plus inches of rain. Here in the lower spots here at the beaches, 4 to 6 inches of rain, the gusty winds.
1: 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I'm Deborah Valentine. 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
3: We have clear skies right now. Temperatures are in the 50s, but warming right back up throughout the day. We'll have sunny blue skies with a high in the upper 70s, even near 80. Overnight, we drop back down to the low 50s with some cloud coverage, but on Labor Day Monday, expect a beautiful way to celebrate. We've got highs in the low 80s with sunshine and a few mixing clouds, and 80s again on Tuesday. That's your forecast on 102.3, 103.3 FM, 1270 AM, Triple Talk, WMKT.
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7: Portions of this program may be pre-recorded.

Welcome to Intelligent Medicine. I'm your host, Dr. Ronald Hoffman. It's a special holiday edition of Intelligent Medicine, and we have brand new material. Yeah, I'm here right behind this very microphone, place that I love to be on weekends, and I'm here for you this holiday weekend. I hope that you're enjoying a safe and healthy and rejuvenative Labor Day weekend. Summer coming to a conclusion, but plenty of balmy days ahead. One of my favorite seasons, fall, and it's a time to kind of rededicate ourselves to getting organized around doing healthy stuff. So we've got lots of news you can use this weekend. I've been accumulating a lot of stories because I've been away for a couple of weeks on vacation, but nevertheless, I've had a Wi-Fi connection. I've been able to do a deep dive on some of the most important stories that affect you. So 877-726-8255, the number that you call and you record a question, and then we tee off on those questions each weekend. We got some great questions to talk about this weekend. Plus, we've got some important features. So let's go on this theme. Is it more about diet or more about exercise when it comes to weight loss? That is an eternal question and a debate. And sometimes it's been said you can't run away from a bad diet. No matter how much exercise you do, you're going to have a bad outcome when it comes to weight if you don't follow a good diet. And contrary to how it's depicted in the popular media, there's a Bette Midler movie called, I think it was called Dangerous People. And it was a movie where Bette Midler gets kidnapped. And her kidnappers stash her in a basement, and she's kind of bored, so she starts exercising, and she ends up losing 20 pounds. And she thanks her kidnappers for giving her the opportunity to do all that great exercise. And we can also hearken back to Michelle Obama.

Let's Move initiative. Remember the Let's Move initiative, which urged kids to do more exercise to avoid the scourge of childhood obesity. And this initiative, however, faced criticism for emphasizing physical activity over food industry practices. You're placing blame on families and individuals rather than ubiquitous corporate marketing, which pushes unhealthy foods on kids. And so the emphasis on physical movement kind of let food manufacturers off the hook for marketing sugary and ultra-processed foods to children. And in fact, the campaign collaborated with major food and beverage corporations, which critics viewed as a conflict of interest, because the food industry said, okay, you know, it's okay to consume, you know, sugary desserts and ultra-processed foods and sodas, so long as you do it in moderation, but you can atone for it by exercising like crazy. So activists pointed out that partnering with companies that sold heavily marketed processed snacks undermined the campaign's core nutritional goals and kind of, you know, gave a pass to the food industry. So here's a big study that suggests that indeed you can't run away from a bad diet. Now, the popular view on how we moved from pre-industrialized societies, hunter-gatherers, indigenous peoples, to modern lifestyle has a lot to do with conveniences. And so you've got dishwashers. You no longer have to take your clothing and your cutlery and your dishes down to the river, hike perhaps a mile to a clean water source, and then pound your clothing on a rock to get it clean. You know, a lot of activity and exertion, and of course the men were off hunting, and the women were busily gathering roots and berries, and so there was a lot of physical activity, and now we tend to be more sedentary. But big study, it's a study out of Duke University. The Department of Evolutionary Anthropology, which is near and dear to me because I was an anthropology major in college, and they looked at a bunch of different populations, 34 populations spanning six continents, looking at adults aged 18 to 60. And what they found is kind of interesting is that the caloric burn of people in modern industrialized societies like ours isn't much different from that in pre-industrialized so-called primitive societies that, according to our view of things, get a lot of exercise. And some of that may have to do with basal metabolic rate, because even if you're overweight, you tend to burn more calories to support all that weight. And there's this notion that hunter-gatherers are, you know, just running around all the time, very, very active. And in fact, they tend to conserve calories whenever possible because they're up against starvation and food sources are not that available. And so the notion of getting on a treadmill or a Stairmaster or running fruitlessly around a track, that just seems kind of stupid to them. They conserve energy whenever possible. They sit around and, you know, spend time talking about their legends and, you know, doing communal stuff. So in the study, what they found, surprisingly, is that the caloric burn-off due to activity was comparable, surprisingly. And the big difference was the consumption of calories. It was the food. And it was also the nature of the calories consumed.

because ultra-processed diets deliver fewer real nutrients. They're not good for the microbiome, which has an influence on metabolism. And they deliver a lot of high-test calories in the form of poor quality fats and especially refined carbohydrates, including sugar. So the guy who was the principal investigator on this study, his name is Herman Ponser at Duke University, says, quote, despite decades of trying to understand the root causes of the obesity crisis in economically developed countries, public health guidance remains stuck with uncertainty as to the relative importance of diet and physical activity. This large international collaborative effort allows us to test these competing ideas. It's clear that changes in diet, not reduced activity, are the main cause of obesity in the U.S. and other developed countries. And so this is an interesting study. They say that the significance of this is that our results suggest that dietary intake plays a far greater role than reduced expenditure in the elevated prevalence of obesity associated with economic development. So there you have it. It kind of all goes to prove the old adage, you can't run away from a bad diet. 877-726-8255, our number. I'm Dr. Ronald Hoffman, and this is the weekend edition, special holiday edition of Intelligent Medicine.

0: If you're a big sports fan like me, sometimes the best part about watching a football game are the pre- and post-game shows. 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
1: 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Dr. Ronald Hoffman here. 877-726-8255 is our number. And if you call that number anytime during the week, not just during the program, but 24-7, 365, if something comes to mind, you have a health question or you have a comment about something we've said on the show, you can just call 877-726-8255 and record something, as did this listener. Let's hear it.
2: Hi, Dr. Hoffman. My gastroenterologist wants me to do a CT abdominal and pelvic scan with contrast because I'm not responding to any GERD medications. Is this safe, or is there any alternative that I can use instead of having radiation from the CT scan? Thank you.
1: Okay, so, you know, with every medical procedure, every drug, every surgery, it's about a risk-benefit equation. And yes, indeed, there is some radiation that you get from CT scans, as opposed to MRIs where there's no radiation, it's done magnetically. The big risk comes when people get multiple CT scans. You know, say they're being monitored for cancer and they get a CT scan or a PET CT scan every 3 or 6 months. And it's the cumulative radiation that can increase the risk for, unfortunately, cancer. And it's actually thought that people who get a lot of CT scans, by the way, a CT scan is like an X-ray, but it's many-fold more powerful because it's a bunch of X-rays administered simultaneously from different angles, and then it is summated via computer to yield a more well-defined soft tissue images also in three dimensions. So you can see a lot with a CT scan, but it's going to require more radiation. Newer CT scanners deliver less radiation, but still it's a risk. I think the big problem is when kids fall off the jungle gym. You know, in the past it would be like, you know, here's an ice pack, go home, you know, and monitor yourself for symptoms, you know, because most head bumps resolve, minor concussions, but there can be a brain bleed. That's why, because of liability and because we're overcautious and we're very oriented towards tests and procedures, we send every kid who bumps his head for a CT scan, and too many CT scans

for the developing brain could be problematic. Also, pregnant women, maybe not such a good idea to get a CT scan if you're pregnant. The alternative would be an MRI. But there are advantages and disadvantages to both. When MRI is better, it is superior for finding liver tumors, chronic inflammation, such as in Crohn's disease. But a CT scanner, first of all, it's faster. It just takes only a few minutes. To go into an MRI, if you've ever had it done, it may take as long as 20 or 40 minutes. Also, there are more CT scanners than MRIs, and MRIs are more expensive. So it's kind of cost-saving thing for the medical system to suggest that you get a CT scan. CT scans are better for certain things, for example, for finding active bleeding or for finding a bowel perforation. CT scans are better at seeing kidney stones, for example. And so basically your doctor is saying you're having discomfort. We don't know why. You're not responding to medication. We're going to go fishing here. We're going to go on a fishing expedition. We're going to look at your, not just your abdomen, but your pelvis and see if we can find something wrong. Maybe it's a sign of an underlying problem, a serious, dangerous problem that you could put you at risk. So I don't know the particular circumstances, what the doctor is thinking, whether it's just a cost-saving measure, that is unclear. This item, a lot of people suffer from a Raynaud's phenomenon or Raynaud's syndrome, which is basically your fingertips turn blue, it can be painful, you have difficulty with circulation in cold weather. And I used to suffer from this, much less now that I'm taking a lot of vitamins and a lot of omega-3 fish oil, which I think helps. New studies suggest that a supplement may benefit patients with Raynaud's. So as the season moves towards colder weather, it's Labor Day and it's only going to get colder, think about niacinamide, oral vitamin B3, nicotinamide or niacinamide. They're the same thing. Not niacin. Niacin that causes flushes. They didn't look at that. That can cause liver problems. So stay away from high-dose niacin. But B3 nicotinamide at 500 milligrams twice daily for 14 days improved circulation in around 45 patients, even with scleroderma-related Raynaud's phenomena. Now, that's the really tough kind of circulatory problem. But in ordinary, everyday, cold fingers and, blue fingertips, white fingertips, maybe, just maybe, 500 milligrams twice daily will help you withstand the winter cold. 877-726-8255, our number. I'm Dr. Ronald Hoffman, and you're listening to Intelligent Medicine.

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8: We have clear skies right now. Temperatures are in the 50s, but warming right back up throughout the day. We'll have sunny blue skies with a high in the upper 70s, even near 80. Overnight, we drop back down to the low 50s with some cloud coverage, but on Labor Day Monday, expect a beautiful way to celebrate. We've got highs in the low 80s with sunshine and a few mixing clouds, and 80s again on Tuesday. That's your forecast on 102.3, 103.3 FM, 1270 AM, Triple Talk, WMKT.
9: News. I'm Deborah Valentine. The U.S. military says it has struck three Iranian oil tankers after Navy warships were targeted with ballistic missiles. Fox's Trey Yingst reports.
10: You still have the IRGC launching attacks in this area, and they have now expanded those attacks, not just targeting commercial vessels, but also the U.S. military.
9: The U.S. military says two Iranian oil carriers were permanently disabled, and a third unladen one was destroyed. Renewed talks on ending Russia's war in Ukraine. Russian President Vladimir Putin meeting with U.S. envoys Steve Witkoff and Jared Kushner at the Kremlin.
11: No breakthroughs were announced, but Putin's foreign policy advisor called the talks constructive and useful. The two men meet next with Ukraine's President Zelensky.
9: Fox's Jill Nato reporting from Washington. The two U.S. envoys meet with Ukraine's president on Sunday. 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
14: 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Our number. And let's talk about gum disease, because gum disease isn't, you know, like the expression, you know, get older, they say, you're looking a little long in the tooth. Well, one of the consequences of aging is that gums recede, and sometimes you develop periodontal disease. And by the way, the major cause of tooth loss, rather than cavities, used to be cavities, but cavities now can be treated, and people get good dental care, and we're addressing cavities before they can cause tooth loss. But periodontal disease now is a big problem. And it's not just a cosmetic problem.

It is also a problem that is associated with higher risk of heart disease and even cognitive decline, dementia, and Alzheimer's disease, the bacteria that fester in those pockets in your gums if you have periodontal disease. They can enter the circulation, create inflammation in the brain and in the heart, and hasten the development of really challenging health conditions. And so dealing with gum disease, really we should, you know, going to a dentist is a good pretext for getting your gums checked. And the standard treatment for gum disease is low-dose antibiotics. And the antibiotics that are used are tetracycline type antibiotics, amoxicillin, metronidazole or Flagyl. And this combination has some of the strongest scientific evidence supporting its use in severe periodontitis, inflammation of the gums. And so the notion is that you're killing the bacteria, but also there's an anti-inflammatory effect of some of these antibiotics. The other thing you do, they do scaling. You know, some of you have been subjected to it. It's no picnic, but you go routinely for scaling and sometimes operations on your gums to cut away the diseased parts of your gums. And so here's a study, interesting study, with a headline, Common Supplements Rival Antibiotics for Severe Gum Disease. That caught my eye. Good clickbait. So I read on. It turns out that omega-3 supplements combined with low-dose aspirin produced results almost identical to antibiotics in patients with severe periodontitis. So they divided the participants into four groups. Everyone got scaling or subgingival instrumentation, which is a standard treatment for periodontitis. And that removes the bacterial deposits and other material from below the gums. But what differed among the groups was the additional treatment they received. There was a control group which received a placebo, okay? And a second group got antibiotics. They got metronidazole and amoxicillin. And a third group got 3 grams of omega-3 each day with a daily dose of aspirin for 6 months. Now, the fourth group was an all-of-the-above approach. They got the scaling, they got the antibiotics, and they also got the omega-3 and aspirin regimen for 6 months. And then they were assessed after 3, 6, and 12 months. And here's a surprising result. After a year, 58% of patients treated with antibiotics had reached the target of relief from periodontitis established by the researchers. And that was defined as having no more than 4 remaining deep pockets. Having deep pockets is good in a metaphorical sense, but having deep pockets in your gums, not a good thing. The omega-3 and aspirin groups achieved a nearly identical result. So 58% with antibiotics reached the target. 57.7% of participants who got the omega-3 plus aspirin reached the same target. So then they looked at the group. They said, well, I bet there's going to be a synergistic effect between the antibiotics and the aspirin omega-3 group. Well, they found that it did not produce any additional benefit. So just using the aspirin and omega-3 was just as good as using antibiotics or using an all-of-the-above approach. So they were surprised by this. And how they explain it is, you know, aspirin is an anti-inflammatory, but omega-3 works differently from conventional anti-inflammatory medications like Advil or aspirin. Rather than simply blocking particular inflammatory pathways very selectively, omega-3, they say, contributes to the production of molecules that help the body naturally bring inflammation to an end and promote tissue repair through something called pro-resolving mediators. So the research said, we imagine that the combination of antibiotics

0: Omega-6 and omega-3 would be most effective in controlling periodontitis in these patients. And we also believe the results for the group that used omega-3 with aspirin would be somewhat lower than those for the antibiotic group, but the result was surprising because the two therapies performed very similarly, paving the way for it to become a treatment option for these patients. So, dentists, listen up. Omega-3 plus aspirin could be a new thing. Hope you are aware of this study. And great segue to talk about fish oil. I mean, you know, no secret that I'm a big fan of fish oil. And I've looked into a lot of fish oil supplements over the years, and I always personally take fish oil, and I've always tried to select the highest quality fish oil. But I've come to the conclusion that many of them are mystery source, they're overprocessed, they're blasted with heat, and they're kind of artificial. They're packed sometimes with synthetic add-ons. But this one that I'm now using is different. Omega-3 Rejuvenate from Big Bold Health starts with wild Alaskan salmon and cod. It's sustainably caught from some of the cleanest waters on the planet. And then it's processed at low temperatures to preserve what actually matters. 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All right. We have time for a call. 877-726-8255 is the way you get through. Let's hear it.
1: Dr. Hoffman, I've read about the MIND diet for cognitive impairment. And I'm reading about Dr. Bredesen with the Keto Flex diet, and they are 180 degrees opposite. Which is it for cognitive impairment? Is it the MIND diet or is it the Keto Flex diet? I would really appreciate your answer. Thank you.
0: Okay, so yeah, there's no question that diet has an impact on cognitive health and slowing progression towards dementia or Alzheimer's. And one of the pioneering studies was done with the MIND diet. That's an acronym that stands for Mediterranean-Intervention for Neurodegenerative Delay diet. And it's a hybrid of the MEDI and the DASH diet. So it is kind of inherently kind of a low-fat diet. The DASH diet is ultra-low-fat, and the MIND diet actually includes some healthy fats like olive oil and oily fish, as well as blueberries, which are thought to be good for the brain. And it consists of 15 food components, plenty of vegetables, berries, nuts, olive oil, whole grains, fish, and beans. And, you know, some of these things like whole grains and beans are not permitted on a keto diet. So the MIND diet has been shown to be somewhat beneficial for slowing the progression to Alzheimer's. But I would say that for someone who suffers from metabolic syndrome, they're overweight, they have prediabetes, they really need to cut the carbs, and hence the keto diet, which is an ultra-low-carb diet. But the Keto Flex diet is kind of a tweak on the keto diet. It is a brain-healthy modified ketogenic diet that is plant-forward, okay? It includes healthy, polyphenol-rich plant foods. And it also involves some intermittent fasting, which is another diet feature that can help the brain. So you fast for a minimum of 12 hours overnight with at least 3 hours between your last meal and bedtime. And you try to keep your carbs low. Unlike the MIND diet, which allows more carbs, MindDiet beneficial.

but maybe the keto flex diet is a preferable alternative for people who need to keep their carbs low. It emphasizes, it's plant-based to some extent, emphasizing non-starchy, that's important, non-starchy vegetables, leafy greens, cruciferous vegetables, and especially allium vegetables like garlic and onions, which may have beneficial brain properties, and healthy fats, extra virgin olive oil, avocados, nuts, and seeds, also plenty of omega-3 rich seafood, avoiding processed meats. So, there you have it. And so it kind of depends on your metabolic status. Both diets can be helpful. And I'd look to see if there was a comparison, you know, which one beats the other, you know, is there a toe-to-toe comparison between the diets in terms of their efficacy for cognitive health. And so far, there has not been a showdown between those two diets. But, you know, eventually, perhaps they'll put together a big study comparing the diets for people with mild cognitive impairment to see which ones have a slowed progression towards full-on dementia or Alzheimer's. But that study is yet to be done. So there you have it. All right, 877-726-8255. Great questions. Just want to mention that sale coming up. It's a full script signature sale where you can shop my full script dispensary September 7th through 9th. 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
1: Back to Intelligent Medicine. I'm Dr. Ronald Hoffman. A very happy Labor Day weekend to you as you kind of gird your loins for the coming season, back to work, back to school, back to your daily routine. 877-726-8255 is our number. All right. A lot of older people and, you know, many middle-aged younger people suffer from sleep problems. And one of the reasons for sleep problems is the high levels of cortisol that are caused by stress. Now, cortisol is the way that our primitive ancestors developed resistance and defense against stressful circumstances that happened occasionally. There were emergencies. There were fires and floods, and there was the threat of wild animals and marauding tribes. But these were acute events. These happened usually on a short-term basis. The stress wasn't chronic. But these days, we suffer from chronic stress, chronic daily stress, things that nag at you, that impinge on your life. And so we, instead of having little bursts of cortisol that help us adapt to dangerous situations, we have high levels of cortisol all the time. And one of the features of cortisol that's actually kind of adaptive, if you're living in a cave and you're afraid that there may be a cave bear who is coming to kick you out of your cave and maybe eat you in the process, is a high cortisol that makes you have a more vigilant sleep, not such a deep sleep, but a sleep that is associated with frequent interruptions, more sensitivity to noises. That is adaptive. It prevents you from getting eaten. But in a modern setting, that high cortisol can cause you to have restless sleep, frequent awakenings. So here's an item

that suggests that a nutrient can help protect memory in older adults who struggle with sleep. Another feature of high levels of cortisol is that it shrinks the hippocampus, which is the memory part of the brain. High dose vitamin D may protect memory in older adults who struggle with sleep. Older adults with restless sleep and early memory slips who took at least 5,000 IUs of vitamin D a day scored more than 13% higher on a cognitive test than those taking no supplement. So that is higher than what most health authorities normally recommend. I would routinely prescribe high doses of vitamin D for my patients, but I would monitor them for vitamin D toxicity. So that may be a way to address this problem, vitamin D. All right, well, what if one supplement could make your entire immune system smarter? And that's stronger in an aggressive way, but smarter, more precise. That's exactly what BWH85 beta-glucan from BWH Lab does. And I've been taking it lately, and I like it. I've been cold-free, knock wood. 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BWH Labs has spent over 25 years perfecting the purest, most biologically active beta-glucan on the market. 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BWH85 beta glucan. All right, just recently, I interviewed a guy from the American Heart Association. They did a 180 on coffee recommendations, said that coffee actually is not bad for the heart, that up to 5 cups of coffee could be okay for the heart, even conferring some benefits. New study, too much coffee may weaken bones, according to the study. So just as you were free to indulge, the study tracked nearly 10,000 women 65 and older for 10 years. And they found that those who consumed high doses of coffee had a higher risk of fracture. The same thing was not true of tea. Those who drank tea had a slightly higher total hip bone mineral density. Maybe that's the vitamin K that you find in tea that helps to preserve bone. I'm Dr. Ronald Hoffman, and this is Intelligent Medicine.

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7: The Lindsay Clancy murder trial was declared a mistrial on Friday after jurors couldn't agree on whether she was criminally responsible for killing her three children.
20: In the future, she could face another murder trial with jurors on the same or reduced charges. Here's the thing, though. If prosecutors decide to lower the charges, there could be a bench trial, and that's where the judge delivers the verdict. There could also be some kind of plea agreement that includes psychiatric commitment. The charges could also be dismissed entirely. This trial included 5 weeks of testimony and about 40 hours of deliberations over 6.5 days. Clancy does not deny killing her three children back in 2023, but her attorneys argued during the trial that she had been suffering from postpartum psychosis. Prosecutors argued she acted deliberately and planned the killings.
7: That's Fox's CB Cotton. A high school football coach in Tempe, Arizona, is out of a job and behind bars after police say he opened fire on another driver during a road rage incident. 30-year-old Natrell Quante of Curtis faces charges after a nearly two-week investigation into the August 21st shooting. Now, police say they didn't have to look too hard to find the suspect. When they got to the scene of the shooting, they found scattered car parts, two spent bullet casings, and a black metal cup sitting in the middle of the road with Coach Curtis engraved on it. Well, 21 middle school students had to be hospitalized Friday in Strawberry Plains, Tennessee. The Knoxville News Sentinel reports that they were all suffering from heat-related illnesses after they were forced outdoors after a bomb threat. Some had even suffered heat stroke as temperatures got into the upper 90s. School officials say the kids were given water and shade while outside. No bomb was found, and the rest of the student body was able to return to class.

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13: Fox News, I'm Deborah Valentine. The U.S. military says it has struck three Iranian oil tankers after Navy warships were targeted with ballistic missiles. Fox's Trey Yingst reports.
14: You still have the IRGC launching attacks in this area, and they have now expanded those attacks, not just targeting commercial vessels, but also the U.S. military.
13: The U.S. military says two Iranian oil carriers were permanently disabled, and a third unladen one was destroyed. Renewed talks on ending Russia's war in Ukraine. Russian President Vladimir Putin meeting with U.S. envoys Steve Witkoff and Jared Kushner at the Kremlin.
15: No breakthroughs were announced, but Putin's foreign policy advisor called the talks constructive and useful. The two men meet next with Ukraine's President Zelensky.
13: Fox's Jill Nato reporting from Washington. The two U.S. envoys meet with Ukraine's president on Sunday. 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
17: We have clear skies right now. Temperatures are in the 50s, but warming right back up throughout the day. We'll have sunny blue skies with a high in the upper 70s, even near 80. Overnight, we drop back down to the low 50s with some cloud coverage, but on Labor Day Monday, expect a beautiful way to celebrate. We've got highs in the low 80s with sunshine and a few mixing clouds, and 80s again on Tuesday. That's your forecast.

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2: We have clear skies right now. Temperatures are in the 50s, but warming right back up throughout the day. We'll have sunny blue skies with a high in the upper 70s, even near 80. Overnight, we drop back down to the low 50s with some cloud coverage, but on Labor Day Monday, expect a beautiful way to celebrate. We've got highs in the low 80s with sunshine and a few mixing clouds, and 80s again on Tuesday. That's your forecast on 102.3, 103.3 FM, 1270 AM, Triple Talk, WMKT.
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4: The IRGC is a spokesperson, the parliament is a spokesperson, and they also have a president who came out and essentially said, we'd like to go back to the MOU. What does Secretary of State Marco Rubio say about that?
5: Well, look, I mean, that ship in many ways has sailed, no pun intended, with regards to the Straits. 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
13: News. I'm Deborah Valentine. The U.S. military says it has struck three Iranian oil tankers after Navy warships were targeted with ballistic missiles. Fox's Trey Yingst reports.
14: You still have the IRGC launching attacks in this area, and they have now expanded those attacks, not just targeting commercial vessels, but also the U.S. military.
13: The U.S. military says two Iranian oil carriers were permanently disabled, and a third unladen one was destroyed. Renewed talks on ending Russia's war in Ukraine. Russian President Vladimir Putin meeting with U.S. envoy Steve Witkoff and Jared Kushner at the Kremlin.
15: No breakthroughs were announced, but Putin's foreign policy advisor called the talks constructive and useful. The two men meet next with Ukraine's President Zelensky.
13: Fox's Jill Nato reporting from Washington. The two U.S. envoys meet with Ukraine's president on Sunday. 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
17: We have clear skies right now. Temperatures are in the 50s, but warming right back up throughout the day. We'll have sunny blue skies with a high in the upper 70s, even near 80. Overnight, we drop back down to the low 50s with some cloud coverage, but on Labor Day Monday, expect a beautiful way to celebrate. We've got highs in the low 80s with sunshine and a few mixing clouds, and 80s again on Tuesday. That's your forecast on 1023, 1033 FM, 1270 AM, Triple Talk, WMKT. 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
2: We have clear skies right now. Temperatures are in the 50s, but warming right back up throughout the day. We'll have sunny blue skies with a high in the upper 70s, even near 80. Overnight, we drop back down to the low 50s with some cloud coverage.

0: But on Labor Day Monday, expect a beautiful way to celebrate. We've got highs in the low 80s with sunshine and a few mixing clouds, and 80s again on Tuesday. That's your forecast on 102.3, 103.3 FM, 1270 AM, Triple Talk, WMKT.
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9: We have clear skies right now. Temperatures are in the 50s, but warming right back up throughout the day. We'll have sunny blue skies with a high in the upper 70s, even near 80. Overnight, we drop back down to the low 50s with some cloud coverage, but on Labor Day Monday, expect a beautiful way to celebrate. We've got highs in the low 80s with sunshine and a few mixing clouds, and 80s again on Tuesday. That's your forecast on 102.3, 103.3 FM, 1270 AM, Triple Talk, WMKT.
10: Fox News. I'm Deborah Valentine. The U.S. military says it has struck three Iranian oil tankers after Navy warships were targeted with ballistic missiles, Fox's Trey Yingst reports.
11: You still have the IRGC launching attacks in this area, and they have now expanded those attacks, not just targeting commercial vessels, but also the U.S. military.
10: The U.S. military says two Iranian oil carriers were permanently disabled, and a third unladen one was destroyed. Renewed talks on ending Russia's war in Ukraine. Russian President Vladimir Putin meeting with U.S. envoy Steve Witkoff and Jared Kushner at the Kremlin.
12: No breakthroughs were announced, but Putin's foreign policy advisor called the talks constructive and useful. The two men meet next with Ukraine's President Zelensky.
10: Fox's Jill Nato reporting from Washington. The two U.S. envoys meet with Ukraine's president on Sunday. 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

other cultures and other religions, and even celebrate it, just like the Day of the Dead does. It celebrates those that have passed on and gives them an opportunity to rise. All right, we're going to come right back. My guest again is Jeff Danilek, and we have his book, which is called Ghosts Explained, and we will be back with Coast to Coast AM.

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3: Than 3 hours Saturday. No breakthroughs were announced, but Putin's foreign policy advisor called the talks constructive and useful. The two men meet next with Ukraine's President Zelensky. Both Russia and Ukraine called off airstrikes against each other's capitals through the weekend, while Witkoff and Kushner are in the region. But both sides have been stepping up deadly aerial attacks against the other over recent weeks. Jill Nato, Fox News.
4: Rescue efforts in Nepal continue after devastating floods took over the Nepal-China border. Fox's Chanley Painter with this report.
5: Two more people rescued in Nepal 10 days after devastating floods struck the country. A Chinese man was pulled from a tunnel early Saturday while a woman was rescued from a mud-filled home. A massive wall of water along the Nepal-Tibet border last month killed at least 1,300 people. 5,000, including 75 Americans, remain missing. Rescue teams from several countries, including the U.S., are searching for survivors.
4: The catastrophic flooding was reportedly triggered by a glacier collapse. The death toll from a mudslide in eastern China rose to 3 today after days of torrential rains. Brought by Typhoon Caudal, 9 others are still

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4: We have clear skies right now. Temperatures are in the 50s, but warming right back up throughout the day. We'll have sunny blue skies with a high in the upper 70s, even near 80. Overnight, we drop back down to the low 50s with some cloud coverage, but on Labor Day Monday, expect a beautiful way to celebrate. We've got highs in the low 80s with sunshine and a few mixing clouds, and 80s again on Tuesday. That's your forecast on 102.3, 103.3 FM, 1270 AM, Triple Talk, WMKT.
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1: We're with Farmer Jimmy from Pond Hill Farm in Harbor Springs. 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
2: A couple of things. 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You know, have coffee at Trillium Woods and go to Goodhart General Store and, you know, every business along the line up to Legs Inn, and, you know, give those guys a high five for being open and powering through, because this has not been easy for anybody.
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5: News. I'm Deborah Valentine. The U.S. military says it has struck three Iranian oil tankers after Navy warships were targeted with ballistic missiles. Fox's Trey Yingst reports.
6: You still have the IRGC launching attacks in this area, and they have now expanded those attacks, not just targeting commercial vessels, but also the U.S. military.
5: The U.S. military says two Iranian oil carriers were permanently disabled, and a third unladen one was destroyed. Renewed talks on ending Russia's war in Ukraine. Russian President Vladimir Putin meeting with U.S. envoys Steve Witkoff and Jared Kushner at the Kremlin.
7: No breakthroughs were announced, but Putin's foreign policy advisor called the talks constructive and useful. The two men meet next with Ukraine's President Zelensky.
5: Fox's Jill Nato reporting from Washington. The two U.S. envoys meet with Ukraine's president on Sunday. 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

the studio with me. Our Coast to Coast family, including George Norrie, thanks you for being here and listening tonight. We always enjoy doing this with you and being a part of the Coast to Coast family. I am Lisa Garr, and until next time, I invite you to stay aware.

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4: A guided missile destroyer evaded these attacks by Iran, and the head of Central Command saying this in part online, quote, "If you shoot at two of our ships, we will impose an even higher economic cost, taking out three of yours." According to CENTCOM, after the IRGC fired at two Navy warships, U.S. troops took aim striking three Iranian crude oil tankers, with one of them located off the coast of Karg Island near Iran's key oil exports. One U.S. official telling Fox that the IRGC can't build more tankers, and they know it, that this puts them in a tougher economic spot. And Reuters reporting that Iran only has another 2 months' supply of gasoline. It's according to a source there.
5: Fox's Alex Hogan at the White House. A small bit of hope in the midst of tragedy in Nepal.
6: Two more people rescued in Nepal 10 days after devastating floods struck the country. A Chinese man was pulled from a tunnel early Saturday while a woman was rescued from a mud-filled home. A massive wall of water along the Nepal-Tibet border last month killed at least 1,300 people. 5,000, including 75 Americans, remain missing. Rescue teams from several countries, including the U.S., are searching for survivors.
5: That's Fox's Chanley Painter. Meantime, two people are killed and 10 missing after a mudslide in eastern China. It follows days of torrential rain brought by tropical storm Sodal. About 600,000 residents have been evacuated from risky offshore and onshore areas. And two pilots are dead after their jet crashed during an air show in Greece, the crash happening about 40 miles outside of Athens. 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
7: History isn't just in textbooks. It's the story of us, the United States. 2026 marks 250 years of America. And throughout the year, Bill Hemmer takes listeners on a journey through the 250 most impactful moments in American history. From the spark of revolution to the battles for freedom.

0: former senators face off in New Hampshire's GOP Senate primary, frontrunners John Isununu and Scott Brown. In the Democratic Senate primary, Representative Chris Pappas faces socialist challenger Karishna Manzer. The candidates are hoping to replace Democratic Senator Jeanne Shaheen, who is not seeking re-election. In Rhode Island, Democratic incumbent Governor Dan McKee faces a challenge by former CVS executive Helena Foulkes in the Democratic gubernatorial primary, while Aaron Gukian and Elaine Paulino face off to be the GOP gubernatorial nominee. Kristen Goodwin, Fox News.
1: A GoFundMe page set up to help the parents of Lindsay Clancy has raised over $1 million. Organizer Brandy Mulligan wrote that Clancy's parents, Mike and Paula Musgrove, have spent years traveling back and forth, staying in hotels, attending court proceedings, and ultimately relocating from Connecticut to Massachusetts so they could remain close to Lindsay. She says they've gone through an enormous financial cost to do what parents do, showing up for their child during the unimaginable. I'm Deborah Valentine. This is Fox News.
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3: This morning, temperatures will be gradually warming up. We reach a high in the upper 70s by the afternoon, even near 80 for your Sunday with sunny blue skies. Overnight, we drop to a low in the 50s with a few clouds, but tomorrow, Labor Day Monday, will be mostly sunny, just a few clouds and a high in the low 80s as you celebrate. And on Tuesday, increasing clouds with a high in the low 80s. That's your forecast on 102.3, 103.3 FM, 1270 AM, Triple Talk, WMKT.
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0: Meyer, Rob Capone, JS Benefits, Duke Kennedy, Newmark, and Drew Morris Rose, CTN Solutions. And Mr. Hooper, could you give us a rundown on who we have on the show today, please?
1: Sure, Herb. Today we feature Mike Gorman, who's the president of Salem Community College. And then we have Tim Raptor, president of Atlantic Lining Company. Next, we have Jake Leone, CEO of Corporate Interiors. And then we have Garrett Gillen, partner at 215 Marketing.
0: Well, let's get to know our first guest, Mike Gorman, president of Salem Community College. Mike, what is Salem Community College? What are you guys doing?
2: We're a place that changes lives. We're a two-year college and transfers. Also, we have the world's renowned glassblowing program for scientific glassblowing, as well as artistic glassblowing.
0: Gotcha. Where are you from? How many brothers and sisters? Where are you in the pecking order?
2: I am the oldest by 11 years, a brother and a sister much younger than me. And home is really up and down the New Jersey Turnpike as a young man, or as a youngster. My parents were not always together, and we were up and down the Turnpike. Sometimes I think we were just a step ahead of landlords as well.
0: So it sounds like you came from some sort of a tumultuous background without a lot of money. What were the four major things you were doing 8 to 14 years old?
2: Obviously, school and athletics and football being premier among those, babysitting and mowing lawns.
0: Mm-hmm. So what'd you do different than all the other babysitters?
2: First of all, I was a male, and that was different. And I had a different way of going about it with kids because I looked at being more of a teaching time than it was a caretaking time. I'd read to them, but I'd also ask them to then tell me what I read and try and interact.
0: So this thing about babysitting, so you're being the president of a community college, your teaching style, your teaching began to show up even in your babysitting. Michael, give me a hand getting to know Mr. Gorman, please.
1: Sure. Mike, when we were in the green room, you mentioned that you had, 12 moves by the seventh grade. That had to cause all kinds of consternation. So what lessons did you learn from that mobility, and how's that impact you as an educator?

0: today?
1: Well, you had to be adaptable. When you move from one school to another or one home to another, making friends is, as a kid, that's job one. And you found it, or at least I found, I had to be the one that was outgoing. I had to be the one that approached people. I had to find the table that I could sit at during lunch. It was a matter of me taking control of my domain and reaching out to other people.
2: Mm-hmm. Drew?
3: So, Mike, who was the greatest influence in your life at that point in time?
1: My Uncle Buddy was truly my greatest influence. He was he was my father's brother. He's confined to a wheelchair all of his life with multiple sclerosis, and he never missed a beat. And I will tell you, when you would sit down with him, the wheelchair melted away in a matter of minutes. He was enthused about sports. He was the guy I could always talk to about what was happening with the Mets and the Yankees. And it was just a bond that was struck there. And he was just so inspiring. He passed away when I was in sixth grade and has been my patron saint ever since then.
2: How's he affecting your life nowadays?
1: I have his picture sitting on top of my desk, because he is that source of inspiration who overcame everything to just be one of the guys.
2: Duke?
4: Mike, you mentioned football being important to you growing up. How did that help with all the moves around, and how does that impact what you do today?
1: It gives you an inroad to a group, and all of a sudden you have common purpose, and you start relying upon one another and so forth. Football's remained very important in my life in that in the early years, I just wanted a position on the team. It didn't matter whether it was tackle, quarterback, and it did end up being both. And I ended up quarterback my high school freshman team almost by default because nobody else could remember the plays. So I ended up there. But it made me adaptable. It made me fit in, find purpose, and dynamic within the group.
2: On the other
4: hand, you also mentioned how else did that impact you?
1: Well, football ended up taking care of me and providing me a pathway to college. And if it hadn't been for football, I might be driving a truck in Toledo. Who knows? But it did open that door for me, and I was very grateful that it worked out.
2: So on one hand, you tell me that you're telling us you were the you taught you how to participate and be part of a group football. On the other hand, you were the quarterback. How do you reconcile being the quarterback and being a participant with being the president of Salem Community College?
1: First of all, you fill the role that's needed. And sometimes that's a high-profile role, sometimes it's a low-profile role. But going forward, it means that you're responsible. And I differentiate responsibility and accountability. Accountability is always looking for somebody to blame. Responsibility means I own it. What it is me, and I have to be the one that carries it forward and make sure that everybody else around me is taken care of.
2: Rob?
5: Hey, Mike. You know, you had mentioned that Salem's a place that changes lives. I know that you grew up in a very tumultuous and unstable environment. So going back to that, do you think that's driven you to become the educator that you are today and how you do approach Salem?
1: I think it has a great impact on it because my role here is to make people comfortable early on because we're a two-year school, even though some students will stay a little longer, but we're basically two-year school, making it in here, understand you're a part of something greater than yourself, move forward, and be able to get your pathway to life through us. We understand we have a role, and that role is to improve people's lives.
2: It sounds to me, Mike, like you... you're doing for all the students at Salem Community College what your uncle did for you.
1: I'm not sure I'm going to ever be the role model he was for anybody else, but in terms of helping pave the way and provide a guided pathway as part of our program, that is my responsibility, yes.
2: Mm-hmm. Jake?
6: Mike, you mentioned 53 years of education and leadership. Where did that stuff come from?
1: Well, first of all, I've been fortunate enough to live this long, but the idea has been that I've just gone up the ranks from being a teacher and a coach to an assistant principal in high school and then principal, deputy superintendent, superintendent. I've seen all this. It sounds like I can't hold a job, but I go forward, and this is really the pinnacle of my career, serving as president of our community college, which is a small community college.

0: years old. I always tell people all roads lead to Salem Community College, Turnpike 295, et cetera. But we're right there in that near the Delaware Memorial Bridge and provide a very significant service to our community.
1: So this the fact that you were doing this babysitting at the age of 12 and trying to educate the kids, and you're the oldest of three by 11 years. What's being the oldest of three by 11 years? How'd that affect you? What's that have to you do being the president of this community college?
0: It really put me into a patriarchal role in our family dynamic very early on.
1: Tell us more.
0: I was a second dad, so to speak, to my brother and sister, and played that role significantly during their formative years. And then I went off to college and life took different turns. But the fact of the matter is just taking responsibility and understanding that you are there to make sure that those around you realize their full potential. They get to grow. That's my role.
1: Give me that again. I thought the benefit of being the president is you get to go in late and you come home early and you have all these fancy dinners and you don't got to work weekends. Doesn't sound to me like that's the reason you're really engaged in this role, though.
0: Well, I tell people I only work half days, 8 to 8. The fact of the matter is that when you're in a leadership role, you are the one that serves everybody else. They don't work for you. You work for them. And I've never said to anybody, you work for me, so you work with me. With is a much more dynamic word than for.
1: Mm-hmm. So what's meaningful about your gig?
0: Education is the solution to every problem. 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And if more we learn, the more problems we can solve. And if we just keep nurturing the learning process and education in general, we can cure cancer. We can find world peace. We can do everything.
1: So you're really a mission-driven kind of guy. 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
4: 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Always remember to trash unused bait when you return to shore. 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
3: Grand Rapids area hunters have a new option to help find hunting land for deer this fall. Here's the County Road Commission's Jerry Byrne, who helped initiate a new way to link everyone involved.
5: In getting people connected. So we're there, the tool's there. Now it's getting the hunter, the landowner, and the folks that can use the venison together to make it work.
3: The key, he says, is getting landowners to allow hunters access to the deer.
5: We're looking at those smaller parcels and really that suburbia area that may have 10-acre parcels side by side with their neighbors that would produce a great hunting area for one or two hunters.
3: The Kent County Road Commission's deer management plan is designed to make good use of venison rather than having deer end up as roadkill, something that ruins the day for a lot of people who live in the area, to say nothing of the lost venison. Find out more at alloutdoorsupdate.com. I'm Jim Mishler.
6: Fox News. I'm Deborah Valentine. The U.S. military says it has struck three Iranian oil tankers after Navy warships were targeted with ballistic missiles, Fox's Trey Yingst reports.
7: You still have the IRGC launching attacks in this area, and they have now expanded those attacks, not just targeting commercial vessels, but also the U.S. military.
6: The U.S. military says two Iranian oil carriers were permanently disabled, and a third unladen one was destroyed. Renewed talks on ending Russia's war in Ukraine. Russian President Vladimir Putin meeting with U.S. envoy Steve Witkoff and Jared Kushner at the Kremlin.
8: No breakthroughs were announced, but Putin's foreign policy advisor called the talks constructive and useful. The two men meet next with Ukraine's President Zelensky.
6: Fox's Jill Nato reporting from Washington. The two U.S. envoys meet with Ukraine's president on Sunday. 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
10: This morning, temperatures will be gradually warming up. We reach a high in the upper 70s by the afternoon, even near 80 for your Sunday with sunny blue skies. Overnight, we drop to a low in the 50s with a few clouds, but tomorrow, Labor Day Monday, will be mostly sunny, just a few clouds and a high in the low 80s as you celebrate. And on Tuesday, increasing clouds with a high in the low 80s. That's your forecast on 102.3, 103.3 FM, 1270 AM, Triple Talk, WMKT.
11: Didn't answer the phone, you'd have to, or answer the door, you had to go back on Saturday, you had to go back on Sunday. So that commitment to start to finish the process, wait, I'm delivering a paper every day, and wait, I need my money to pay the guy that gave me the paper. So determination, you got to keep going.
12: Rob?
13: Tim, we share the same high school, the illustrious Monsignor Bonner. Your 4 years at Bonner, who was the most influential teacher that you had there?
11: Bonner was a great place. At the time, it was an all-boys school, so you had a lot of freedom. I think Father Mastardi by far was a leader in the class of 1985. He was a young priest at the time. He took a lot of young guys under his wing. He taught you ethics at a minimum. He taught you how to be caring for others. He taught you how to be a religious person, and he gave you good, solid direction that

0: actually double down on what you were learning at home. So it was a good example of quality leadership in a man.
1: How do you apply that to what you do today?
0: I think leadership by example obviously is critical. You're in the construction industry, so sometimes your ethics can be compromised. So you want to make sure that you have a standard of leadership and ethics that are in balance, that you can step away and say, I'm not doing this. This doesn't look right. This doesn't smell right. So I think I learned that at home. I learned it in high school. And your mentors continue to tell you, do the right thing all the time. Don't put yourself in a compromising position.
2: Mm-hmm. Duke?
3: Tim, you'd mentioned growing up with your large family. What was your role, not only with your brothers and sisters, but with all of your cousins? And how does that impact where you are today?
0: That's a great question. Our family is very tight. My parents are both one of six, so we have 65 cousins, and we still have a holiday party during the summer now where people come together in Cape May and we have a barbecue and we reminisce about being young and doing crazy things that we were doing as young. But they're, if you need it, $5, $50, $1,000, they're the first people you're calling saying, hey, cousin, I need something, because they're family, right? And if anybody needs help with a job, anybody needs help with a career, your family always came first. So I think that's part of what allows me to be successful today here at Atlantic Lining Company.
2: What's it have to do with how you're building your team, though, Tim? The fact that you knew you could depend on your family. What's it have to do with how you build the team?
0: That's a great question. I build a team through the network of people I know that typically come from family, from my children's kids or my children's friends, my neighborhood friends, my neighborhood's children. So cousins that work for me, family members that work here for the company. So it's a level of trust for sure, a level of commitment from a family. You know, the roots that they come from, hardworking and ethical, are two big important factors. So
2: good.
0: We're not.
2: Duke, did you have another question there?
3: No, you just covered it, Herb.
2: Gotcha. All right, Mr. Capone.
1: Sir, Tim, in terms of pivots at any age, what was the largest pivot you've ever had in your life?
0: Sure. I think a pivot in a career is always going to be a brick wall, right? The time you get laid off. So I was laid off at one point in my career with three kids and a wife. It didn't work, raising three kids. And you take that deep breath, what's going to happen? And you realize you're going to get up the next day, put your pants on, start making some phone calls and continue working as hard as you did, and network, right? That's really, really, really important. Who are the 10 guys you're calling, 10 people you're calling? How can you help me? You help me, I help you. And that's how the world goes round and round, in my opinion, in the business world. And it's, you're unemployed for a week, 2 weeks, and off you go.
2: Wait. I thought the business world was dog eat dog. I'm going to sue you. I'm going to win. You're going to lose. In order for me to win, you have to lose. What are you talking about? The 10 people that you're going to call the first and you're going to help each other. What are you talking about? What kind of world do you live in?
0: It's construction's unique, but I think it's in a lot of industries today. The internet can only do so much. It's the trust and the value you bring as a company to another company. So yes, if I'm successful, the other company is going to be successful. We build partnerships, right? So when you go to do a project together, you know, this is what they're going to do. This is what we're going to do. You have your team meetings in the morning, your progress meetings every week, communication and teamwork. It's critical.
2: It sounds to me like it's all one big family. It sounds to me like it just keeps on coming back to family, family, family. It's how do you get along with everybody? How do you work with everybody? How does everybody win together? Am I seeing that correctly?
0: I think you are. I think the reality of communication and accountability, it's no different than any family, right? What is your role in the family? Where do you fit in the dynamic? And are you able to do the job as that part of the family? Whether it's the mom, the dad, the brother, the sister, the guardian, that there's all kinds of different roles.
2: Mm-hmm. So this business, Atlantic Lining Company, this is a family-owned business where they brought you in as the president, even though you're not a family member?
0: That's correct.
2: How long have you been there as the president? Or how long have you been with the company?
0: I've been with the company 13 years. I've been the president for 5. I've known the family for 35 years.
2: So even though the family...

0: you for 35 years. In spite of that, they still have you as the president, huh?
1: Yes, very true. Good question.
0: why did they want you? Why did they want you as the president? What do they know about you? How do they feel about you?
1: That's a good question. I would tell you that I think the hard work, my industry reputation, my ethical standards.
0: How about that? So the fact you really deal with a lot of personal relationships. Look, if your kids are introducing you to their friends that are coming to work for this organization, and it's like it's just one big, it's not a matter of you abusing anybody. It's a matter of you figuring out how to work with everybody and keep everybody happy all the time. What's the website address for this organization known as Atlantic Lining Company?
1: That's just it. 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Nice and simple.
0: We've been speaking with Tim Rafter, president of Atlantic Lining Company, here on Executive Leaders Radio. 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We'll be back in a moment right after this quick break. Don't go anywhere.
2: Hi, I'm Kevin Love. People see the NBA career, the championship ring, but what they don't always see is the anxiety or the moments I felt completely lost. That's why Sony Pictures Animation's film GOAT means so much to me. It's about Will Harris, a small goat who believes in himself and proves you don't have to be the biggest to be a champion.
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0: We're back. You're listening to Executive Leaders Radio. This is your host, Herb Cohen, and let's get to know Mr. Jake Leone, who's the CEO of Corporate Interiors. Jake, what is Corporate Interiors? What are you guys doing?
1: Hi, Herb. 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
0: Where you're from, how many brothers and sisters, and where are you in the pecking order?
1: I'm from the western suburbs of Philadelphia. I am the oldest of two, younger sister.
0: All right. And 8 to 14, what were the four major things you were up to?
1: Bunch of different sports, studying aviation, building forts in the woods, you name it.

0: All right, Drew, you want to give me a hand getting in there, Jake, please?
1: Yeah, Jake, aviation, let's dig into that a little more. What does that have to do with being a great CEO?
2: I spent some time as an airline pilot, and they really drive home with you a discipline in your process. And you're constantly looking at a lot of different gauges. You're looking at a lot of different scenarios that are coming into play into a successful flight. And I think that translates well into business where you need to bring discipline, process, procedure, and see a lot of different things before they happen.
0: Michael?
3: Jake, I know sports is a big part of your life, I assume now, but in the past as well. So tell me about your worst coach, the guy you just hated, and how you learned that what they were telling you was actually a really good thing, and how you use that in your business today.
2: Yeah, I was probably in my early teens, maybe 12, 13. I had a soccer coach, and he was intimidating, actually. I don't know if he was the worst coach, but he was intimidating. And he was very demanding, and he drove discipline with us. And as a young kid, that's a little bit scary. But then one day he said, "I'm not Coach such and such, I'm Coach Joe." And that opened it up to us a little bit, and we felt a little bit more connected with him. But what he taught me was how to be coachable, right? He pulled me aside, and moved me around on the field a lot of different places, and he taught me how to be coachable, which I think translates again into business, where you need to be adaptable, and help your employees grow.
0: Rob?
4: Hey, Jake. You said in the green room that your first, I believe, job or was helping your aunt at the Renaissance Fair do sell trinkets and other items. Tell us a little bit about that, then tell us how that's helped you today.
2: It's kind of our summer thing. We went to the Renaissance Fair almost every weekend, and I would dress up and help her in her booth. And what it taught me was connection with clients, right? And ability to listen to what they're actually trying to buy or are interested in, right? And then the salesmanship piece of it too. So that was a lot of fun. And then helping her organize the back room and make sure we're putting out the right things that sell the best, as a 10, 11-year-old. It was a lot of fun.
0: Duke?
5: Jake, I want to go back to soccer for a second here. You've talked a lot about that and going more onto your playing. What position did you play, and how does that relate to what you do today?
2: I played a lot of different positions, but primarily the center midfielder. And I think that that position is a pivotal position on any team, right? You're playing offense, you're playing defense, you're distributing. You have to understand where your role is on the field in any given play, and support your teammates, whether you're winning or losing. I think that really helps in business as well. Again, adaptability. Playing offense when it's necessary, playing defense for your team, and supporting the ever-changing environment that's occurring in business.
0: Jake, what do you bring from mom to work every day, and what do you bring from dad to work every day?
2: For mom, it's definitely empathy, right? She taught us that compassion, my sister and I. And then for my dad, it's hard work. Hard work. He was out of his house at 16, and, on his own, working hard. And that's translated into what I do today.
0: You mentioned that you learned about creativity. You had creativity when you were working with your aunt at 12 at the Renaissance Fair. And also, it seems to me it showed up in your business model because if I remember correctly, you actually acquired this business and have altered the business model. You want to talk about what the business was when you acquired it and what you've done to this business model in terms of your creativity?
2: Sure. We were known in our industry, in our marketplace, as a furniture dealership, right? We supplied you chairs and desks and tables. But the interior space is so much more than that. It's floor to ceiling and everything in between. So we really looked at the overall process of someone renovating a space or building a new space and how we could participate and support that client throughout multiple different disciplines. So we're kind of a super sub now, flooring, millwork, furniture, branding, but really taking a customer from once the walls are up to receiving the keys and supporting them the whole way along.
0: How did COVID and the fact that nobody was going into an office, how'd that affect your business model nowadays?
2: certainly was a disruption for those that sell into the office and environment. But we have our own in-house manufacturing. In the first 5 weeks of COVID, we had 15 new products to support our customers and what they were looking to do, sewing masks to, you know, the screens, dividers, and things like that. So we had, again, get creative.

0: creative to support our company, keep it in the black, and keep our folks working. And then certainly transitioning from COVID, how does the interior space need to support work today, right? Safety is a concern, remote work as well, but how do we translate that into space today?
1: Now, I understand that you actually have partners in this business. Why would you end up with partners in this? Why don't you just buy this business and keep it all for yourself? Why would you go have partners? Why would you have the complication of partners?
0: Well, like in any sports, it's not typically a sport of one, right? You have teammates around you that have different skill sets, different positions that they're really good at. And so we saw it as an opportunity for us to really make sure we had the right pillars established in our company to continue to grow the legacy that my other aunt had had created in building corporate interiors. So, leveraging different skill sets, knowledge, relationships, to build a better CI.
1: So you were a pilot for many years prior to actually purchasing this business. Why didn't you continue as a pilot? I mean, pilots make good money and you get to travel places and you have fun. Why would you leave that?
0: I saw an opportunity to, again, go back to the creativity side of things, really create something. My aunt at that time gave me the manufacturing part of our business, which was struggling. She said, "Hey, listen, you have till the end of the year to turn a profit, or we're gonna sell the equipment, get rid of the people." So it was an opportunity to grow, to elicit some entrepreneurship and make an impact that bigger than just flying from A to B.
1: So you ended up entering the business, this office furniture business, because that your aunt had started a manufacturing part of it that wasn't working too well. So you got involved with the manufacturing. I guess that because you got involved from the manufacturing side, it gave you a bunch of other ideas of other things you could do for the business because you weren't working in the core of the business.
0: That's right. So it was, one, it was on its own P&L, so I got an opportunity to really run a business within a business, borrowing from the bank of my aunt. And the opportunity was really to engage with clients earlier in the process or post the furniture process to see what they needed, what their struggles were, and how to really generate ROI for them on their purchases on the interior space. So it gave me view into other adjacencies in interior space that we could get ourselves into and
1: So
0: grow
1: you
0: our
1: were not
0: business.
1: just dealing on the factory floor fixing the manufacturing. It sounds to me like you were dealing with the customers, and all of a sudden it became apparent to you because you weren't talking to them specifically about office furniture. It became apparent to you other things you could do to serve these customers.
0: Of course, and help them be the hero of their own story, right? They've got struggles, they've got challenges. You're trying to install a table, but the flooring's not down. How can I can help you control that process, and make sure that the execution is flawless for you? And at the end of the day, you have a great space to come back to, and your employees are engaged to come into your space.
1: It sounds to me like you're like running an ice cream store, and as opposed to just starting out with chocolate, vanilla, and strawberry, you added some flavors as you tried to figure out what else your customers would eat. It's the same kind of stuff, isn't it?
0: Exactly. Exactly. Listen to the customers. Listen to the voice of the customer. They're going to tell you what they're looking for, and then it's your job to react to it, create the opportunities for the next customer down the road.
1: Huh. So, you had this showroom in the greater Philadelphia area where you have all these different rooms set up with all these different environments. I guess it's the same thing. You just keep changing those environments as times move on and you get a better understanding of what your customers need.
0: Exactly. Each employee works a little bit differently, right? And they engage differently with their other employees. And so our job is to maximize the ROI on that space. So create spaces that our employees are fully engaged, which helps that business grow.
1: What's the website address for this organization known as Corporate Interiors?
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1: We've been speaking with Jake Leone, CEO of Corporate Interiors, here on Executive Leaders Radio. Stick around. We'll be back in a moment right after this quick break.
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3: 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Once you get 5 feet from the boundary, you'll hear a warning tone. And then once you actually get to the fence line or the boundary, you will get a vibration, tactile feedback, or a static correction if you choose to do so. And that's totally optional. 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

0: We're back. You're listening to Executive Leaders Radio. This is your host, Herb Cohen. Let's get to know Garrett Gillen, who's a partner at 215 Marketing. Garrett, what is 215 Marketing? What are you guys doing?
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0: Gotcha. Where are you from? How many brothers and sisters, and where are you in the pecking order?
1: Southeastern PA. I'm the youngest of four.
0: Southeastern PA, youngest of four. And what were the four or five major things you were doing 8 to 14 years old?
1: Mostly playing sports. My dad was also a small business owner, so I was at work with him quite a bit. And then I actually started my first company in first grade. It was selling paper airplanes.
0: Yeah, you mentioned you were selling paper airplanes at the age of seven. And dad had a body shop. And Drew, you want to give me a hand getting to know Garrett, please?
2: Yeah, Garrett, we were talking earlier about sports. I understand you played basketball. So talk about your role on the team and how that influences you.

0: today?
1: So I was a guard. Ended up kind of just working really hard at it. Became sort of first team all league by junior and senior year. One of the top scorers in the league, but really just kind of dedicated a lot of years to the sport, and I think it really taught me a lot about hard work.
2: And Mr. Duke, can you give me a hand, please?
3: Sure, Gary. You had mentioned crushing cans when you were young to buy your first go-kart. What did that teach you then, and how does that still relate to what you bring to work every day?
1: That was one of the learning lessons my dad taught me. So I asked him if he could buy me a go-kart, and he told me to figure out a way to buy it myself. And that was going around collecting cans, crushing them, and trading in the aluminum, and successfully bought all the parts, and he helped me build it. So taught me, how to just figure it out myself.
2: What's figuring it out yourself have to do with how you help your clients?
1: Well, I think it's a lot about, my career. I've never worked at a corporate job. I've always kind of built businesses myself. 215, our primary one, but some others as well. But I think that, that sort of gritty, starting from the ground floor learning experience has helped us understand how small business owners also act, and I think it helps us serve them better.
2: Rob?
4: So you obviously went to work with your dad as a when you were very small, but what other what influences did your mom do you bring to work with from your mom from growing up?
1: Yeah, she's one of the most compassionate person or people I know. She's been a nurse aide her whole life, working in a nursing home. So I think just empathy, compassion, patience, the opposite of my dad. My dad was the impatient one.
2: What the, well, I don't understand where empathy fits into building a business, though. I thought business was, do as I say or you're going to get fired. What are you talking about empathy?
1: Now, well, especially in the agency side, I mean, we're serving our clients, we're trying to help their businesses be more successful. Something we always say here is treat it like it's our business, treat it like it's our money. These are small business owners a lot of the time that this money is literally how they're feeding their family, they're, sending their kids to school. So it's really important we understand that.
2: So it's about empathizing and understanding your customers. So you're saying this to your people to help your people appreciate your customers. Am I seeing that right?
1: Yeah, absolutely. And my business partner and I both grew up in those blue collar small business households, so I feel like we know it firsthand, so we've tried to, instill that in our people.
2: Gotcha. Yeah, your dad owned the body shop. I can see that. What you were saying, you went to work with your dad when you were a kid at the body shop. What'd you pick up from working in your dad's body shop that has anything to do with building a digital marketing agency?
1: Well, I think it's a little bit about, again, just being a business owner and seeing that firsthand and understanding that it's not all glamorous CEO life. I was watching him clean up things, do the bills, do this. So just understanding it's more than just the glamorous stuff. It's also, all the little things that make a business run.
2: Michael, what are you picking up?
5: Well, Garrett, you're the youngest of four. You've built businesses. We talked about your mom and your dad, but tell me, somebody had to give you some guidance. Tell me about a role model that really impacted you and how you applied what you learned from that role model to how you act as a partner at 215 Marketing.
1: I've had a few kind of mentors throughout my time. One specifically was a neighbor of mine during college, Bill Gruinger, successful entrepreneur, lives in Florida now. He taught me a lot about business or small business owner psychology and just who we're dealing with and how to approach them. And that's always been really helpful in my career.
2: Tell us more about that. Yeah, Michael?
5: No, go ahead.
2: Tell us more about that. What do you mean, how to approach these small business owners? What are you talking about?
1: Well, I mentioned, we were talking earlier about the one startup I had before grad school, and it was a discount restaurant website. We were trying to sign restaurants up for discounts, and it wasn't working. They just were not hearing me out. They didn't want to do it, even though it was free to list. And I brought this problem to him, and he said something that's always stuck with me. He said, everyone that owns a business is not a business person. You're talking to, a chef or someone that knows how to make food. you have to go down to their level. You have to, you know, sell to them in terms of what they, you know, want to hear. So a lot of that just goes full circle in terms of dumb it down, right? Like speak more

0: plainly tell them what they want to hear. And that's really rung true in small business marketing for myself and our, you know, our agency.
1: So you had a business failure, but yet you decided to start another business.
0: Yes. Yep.
1: So what did you learn from that business failure that helps your clients nowadays?
0: Yeah, it was a 2-year, well, I wouldn't call it a failure. I'd say it was a good learning lesson. It was me incurring some costs to learn aggressively for 2 years. But I learned just so much. You know, you learn by doing. I definitely recommend everybody, you know, take a shot at something because you're going to learn more than you do in school. I learned about sales. I learned about, you know, business ownership, all the things that come along with it, you know, firsthand. But yeah, everything I learned there, I basically parlayed into where I'm at now.
1: So if I remember correctly, you went to Drexel University, and upon graduating Drexel, you found a partner and you guys started this business. Am I correct about that?
0: Yeah, we actually met first day of Drexel during our MBA and sat next to each other and, you know, became friends and started 215 while we were actually in there. We worked out of the Biot Institute, the business school. So we built a business while we were actually in grad school.
1: But you guys ended up graduating with an MBA. So why did you get a legitimate job? Why would you go ahead and go risk your life and your money starting a business?
0: Yeah, that was the joke. All of our friends were, you know, getting good, big consulting jobs, making the big bucks. And we were, you know, paying ourselves hardly anything standing up a marketing agency. But, you know, I think we just, I think we like, you know, business ownership and entrepreneurship, and agencies allow us to kind of have our hands in a lot of different things with a lot of different businesses. And that's, you know, exciting for us.
1: Well, wait a minute. On one hand, that would drive a lot of people crazy, the fact that everything's changing all the time, every day with all the different clients. And you mentioned that you've been involved in other businesses as well?
0: Yep. Yep.
1: Like what other kinds of businesses?
0: Well, we actually have quite a bit of partnerships now. Over time, what's sort of happened is people will come to us with ideas, not necessarily have the money. We've kind of parlayed that into joint ventures and, you know, some other things spinning out of our agency. So kind of using our engine that we built to kind of stand up other businesses alongside, you know, other entrepreneurs.
1: So as opposed to just doing stuff on a fee for service basis, you're doing it now based on we'll do it with you. We'll take the risk with you.
0: Yep.
1: So you're really betting on yourself and your ability to pick a partner.
0: Exactly.
1: So you're pretty entrepreneurial. And you have a partner. How long have you guys been partners now?
0: 13 years.
1: Do you guys fight a lot?
0: No, never. It's a great relationship.
1: You don't fight? Are you 50-50?
0: Yep.
1: But how do you go about making a decision if you're 50-50? Like, whoever screams the loudest or what?
0: No, we're really good counterweights. I kind of consider us like a Venn diagram. He's definitely more, you know, extroverted, sales, finance. I'm more production, systems, process. But we, I think, fundamentally are aligned on where we want to take the company, how we want to use our resources, all of that. So, you know, there's not much kind of departure from, you know, I think, logic.
1: Mm-hmm. What's the website address for this organization known as 215 Marketing?
0: 215marketing.com.
1: We've been speaking with Garrett Gillen, partner at 215 Marketing here on Executive Leaders Radio. And Mr. Mike Hooper, could you do me a favor and run through who else we've had on the air today?
2: Sure. Well, with thanks to all, Mike Gorman, president of Salem Community College, and Tim Rafter, president at Atlantic Lining Company, and Jake Leone, CEO of Corporate Interiors, and Garrett Gillen, partner at 215 Marketing.
1: I would like to thank my co-hosts, including Mike Hooper from the law firm of Obermeyer, one of the oldest law firms in America, Rob Capone, JS Benefits, Duke Kennedy, Newmark Commercial Real Estate, and Drew Morris, Rose CTN Solutions, for giving me a hand structuring the questions, hopefully providing our listening audience an educational and entertaining show. 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Bye-bye.

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2: This morning, temperatures will be gradually warming up. We reach a high in the upper 70s by the afternoon, even near 80 for your Sunday with sunny blue skies. Overnight, we drop to a low in the 50s with a few clouds, but tomorrow, Labor Day Monday, will be mostly sunny, just a few clouds and a high in the low 80s as you celebrate. And on Tuesday, increasing clouds with a high in the low 80s. That's your forecast on 102.3, 103.3 FM, 1270 AM, Triple Talk, WMKT.
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1: 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Today, our young adult co-hosts are from Launchpad and HopeWorks. Our guests today are Tim Andrews, former CEO of ASI Central, and Chris Drew, CEO of Burnham Holdings. Tim, first of all, what is ASI Central?
2: ASI is the company that allows merch and anything you've ever seen a logo on. So whether it's for a nonprofit or a business, any merchandise you've ever seen that had a logo on it, ASI is the machine that helps that entire industry run. It's about a $26 billion industry, and ASI has about 400 employees helping the buying and selling of those products.
1: Wow. Okay. And then, Tim, where are you from, and how many brothers and sisters do you have, and where are you in that pecking order?
2: Yeah, I grew up in southern Indiana in a very small town of about 100 people. My mom was a single mom. My dad was in and out of the picture over my whole life. I had one older brother, 20 years older, so he wasn't in the picture much either. And I grew up very poor. My mom was disabled. We were on food stamps and welfare my whole life growing up until college. And we didn't have indoor plumbing until I was in fifth grade. So it was a not easy upbringing.
1: And you said you wanted to go to school for journalism. Your plan was to stay in Indiana, but then you ended up having a much bigger life than you ever anticipated. Tell us just a little bit more about that.
2: Yeah, for sure. I went to Ball State in Muncie, Indiana, studying journalism and economics. And between my junior and senior year of college, I was walking down the hallway in the journalism school, saw a poster about an internship in New York City for the summer, applied, and amazingly was selected. And so I found myself for the first time on a plane, first time in a big city, living and working in New York City area for the entire summer between my junior and senior year. I came back from that, applied for a job to be working full time at Dow Jones, the Wall Street Journal, after college, got that job and moved to New York City, lived in Hoboken when I first moved out there.
1: So it sounds like a lot of your career and a lot of your early life was about taking advantage of opportunities. How does that have to do with who you are now as a CEO before you retired in March?
2: Yeah, I think life is about taking advantage of opportunities. You know, some people might call it luck. I don't really think that it's a lot of luck particularly that gets you to be successful. Certainly there can be breaks that happen, but I think it's taking advantage of what's presented to you and what you were able to find. And so I took advantage of the poster that I saw. And since then, I've tried to take advantage of every opportunity. And in business, of course, you're always looking for a new client, a new product to launch. You know, listening to people to hear what they need is an incredibly important way to get that next break for yourself and for your business, because you're listening to solve those people's problems. So I think it's really about that listening and really taking advantage as much as you can of the opportunities that are presented or that you find.
1: That's great. Thank you. We're going to head over to our student co-hosts now, starting off with Jonathan. Jonathan, what is your first question for Tim?
3: Honestly, my first question.

0: need to be straightforward with themselves and say, what do I really want to do? And that to me is a really important question. And not everyone knows at the end of high school what they want to do. So then I think you say, how do I explore my interests, you know, in a cost-effective way so that I can really decide what path, you know, do I want to take? We certainly have all heard stories about people that build up these huge amounts of debt in programs and at the end don't have a career. You know, I think we all have to be mindful of being careful about that. But, you know, I think it's really important that to realize that to be successful in life, it really means you've got to do something beyond high school. High school gets you so far, but what training and what level of career development do you need after that point?
1: That's great. Thank you so much, Tim. And Tim, what is the website for ASI Central?
0: Yeah, it's asicentral.com, asicentral.com.
1: This is your host, Jill Guerin, and my co-hosts are from Launchpad. 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
3: Before eighth grade, I was just trying to be cool. I was trying to fit in. But after seventh grade year, I realized that I was messing up and I should have been worrying about my education more. And that opened my eyes. And I want to do better for myself, go to a school that's going to push me. And I'm going to push myself every single day.
4: That's just amazing. That's a lot of maturity. And to feel that way, let alone to have maybe acted different earlier in life and then identify that you need to make a change, that's really heartwarming.
5: Israel, rather disciplined and focused. Is that something that's important in terms of succeeding in business?
4: Absolutely. I think succeeding in anything in life requires discipline. Discipline is not always rewarding up front, but it really is the only way to achieve.
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5: Fox News, I'm Deborah Valentine. The U.S. military says it has struck three Iranian oil tankers after Navy warships were targeted with ballistic missiles. Fox's Trey Yingst reports.
6: You still have the IRGC launching attacks in this area, and they have now expanded those attacks, not just targeting commercial vessels, but also the U.S. military.
5: The U.S. military says two Iranian oil carriers were permanently disabled, and a third unladen one was destroyed. Renewed talks on ending Russia's war in Ukraine. Russian President Vladimir Putin meeting with U.S. envoy Steve Witkoff and Jared Kushner at the Kremlin.
7: No breakthroughs were announced, but Putin's foreign policy advisor called the talks constructive and useful. The two men meet next with Ukraine's President Zelensky.
5: Fox's Jill Nato reporting from Washington. The two U.S. envoys meet with Ukraine's president on Sunday. 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
9: This morning, temperatures will be gradually warming up. We reach a high in the upper 70s by the afternoon, even near 80 for your Sunday with sunny blue skies. Overnight, we drop to a low in the 50s with a few clouds, but tomorrow, Labor Day Monday, will be mostly sunny, just a few clouds and a high in the low 80s as you celebrate. And on Tuesday, increasing clouds with a high in the low 80s. That's your forecast on 102.3, 103.3 FM, 1270 AM, Triple Talk, WMKT.
10: Things neither try to differentiate yourself so it's very clear what you're doing that's different, or visit those other people doing similar things to see if you can contribute to what they're already doing.
11: That's great advice. Thank you. We're going to head over to our next co-host, Tyrone. What did you get out of this conversation with Tim today?
12: I'm going to say there's like two big things I got from what Tim was saying. Mm-hmm. The first big one is that when he said he came from like a small place with like 100 people, the only having a mom and being on food stamps and all that, I can relate with that a lot. And also the fact that he went to New York with no contacts and started basically from zero and ended up here. And I think it really showed me that hard work and consistency can get anyone anywhere. And when he said that he feels like anyone could do anything, that's something that I do believe. I think anyone, if they actually believe in themselves, can do anything.
11: Yeah, Tim, I want to bring you in immediately with that. So Tyrone obviously says he can relate to your story. What more advice or, I guess, inspiration can you tell him about becoming successful while coming from a smaller town?
10: Well, I think anything's possible. You know, I really believe that. I think it doesn't mean that it's a straight line. You know, it doesn't mean that there aren't going to be some detours along the way in career and in decisions and in relationships, but it does happen. And the reason I tell that story so often is because I'm not looking for anybody to feel bad for the way I grew up. I'm simply sharing those stories and that clarity because I want people who are going through that to understand there is another side. And I think that openness and that transparency is really important for leaders of every level. I think every leader needs to be honest with the people that they're leading or who they seek to lead. And I think talking about our own lives, our own life experiences is really the best way to connect with somebody because otherwise, if people aren't sharing their stories, then how can you connect with somebody that's not really sharing their story?
11: Definitely. I think that's one of the best parts about this program is hearing the stories of CEOs and where you guys can connect with our students. Speaking of connecting with students, I want to go to Bianca next. So Bianca, I want to know what you got out of this conversation with Tim today. What did you learn?

0: Honestly, I have to agree with Tyrone. Like staying, like explaining how you came from nothing, basically, and like becoming like this huge, like successful person. The fact that you said that you went to like New York and you had no connections, like I feel like that's amazing that you made this amazing thing out of nothing.
1: Yeah. Why
0: Basically.
1: do you relate to that, Bianca?
0: I always believed that like it was that you had to know people in order to be successful. So I was like putting myself out there and like doing networking events and stuff like that so I can build connections with people. And as like a person with like a little bit of social anxiety, it kind of like sucked. But it was really inspiring because like I don't really have to do that in order to become successful, I guess. Now that I know that.
1: Yeah, Tim, in terms of you said you didn't have your start because of connections, but what advice do you give for someone like Bianca who gets a little bit of social anxiety with connecting? Should she not connect at all? Like, how help her out here a little bit.
2: Yeah, I think connections are still important. I think because I think people need to get to know you and you need to get to know them, right? So, the way I got my full-time job after my internship was because I had spoken to the person who was doing the hiring. And so I think it is selecting who you need to connect with and being mindful of that and intentional about that. I think there's certainly are some people that will go into a room and they'll talk to all 400 people in the room. That's not me. I'm more introverted. Believe it or not, I'm more introverted than that. And so I think it's doing your homework and saying, I'm going to an event where there's 100 people. Who are the 5 or 10 people that I want to have a really intentional, meaningful relationship and connection with? And then following up. I think that follow-up is really important. I have met many, many people in my life who, had lots of great questions for me, but then when they really needed me, there was no follow-up or there was no even quick email or text saying, thanks very much for the advice or the conversation. So I think, who do I want to talk to? And then making sure that you're intentional about keeping in touch with them are both really
1: Yeah.
2: important pieces. So you got to
1: Intentional
2: know that
1: networking.
2: intentional, that intentionality is really important.
1: Awesome. Thank you. Well, we're going to go over to you. I want to know specifically about your question about college. What did you think about the answer from Tim? Was that what you were expecting?
3: I could say yes, and at the same time, no, because yes, I didn't understand that college provides a lot of like foundation for your skills for your future career, and at the same time, I didn't wasn't expecting him not to talk about like connections. I thought he was gonna talk about like connections, more about connections and not like academical stuff.
1: Definitely. So, Bilal, I'm interested. What I know that you've graduated high school, so what are you thinking about doing for your career? What are you hoping to do?
3: What I'm hoping to do. Before I came to Launchpad, I was thinking about just becoming a machine learning engineer and like going into tech, but right now I'm thinking about entrepreneurship. I
1: Okay,
3: haven't
1: cool.
3: decided.
1: Okay, well, let's be honest. Tim said he thought he was going to be a journalist and then he pivoted into the business world. So, Tim, what can you tell Bilal about having two different interests and passions?
2: Well, I think that could be one passion, one interest, right? What's the crossover of those two things? So, if you want to get involved in machine learning and technology, is there a startup activity you could do that leverages that? So, people talk about entrepreneurship, but entrepreneurship, the first question is like, what are you going to build? What's the business you're going to launch? How are you going to get customers? Who are you going to get customers? How are you going to make money at that? So entrepreneurship is a general term, but you then need to sort of apply it to something appropriately to actually grow your business and build your business. And so I wouldn't throw away either of those. I would say, how do those two things intersect and how can I use my passion in both to be able to create a better life for myself?
1: Definitely. I think Bilal is going to be able to combine those two passions. Absolutely. And all of these young adults are going to have some amazing careers. Tim, I want to thank you for your time. I want to thank my students from Launchpad. And Tim, one more time, what's the website for ASI Central?
2: Yes, asicentral.com.
1: This is your host, Jill Guerin, and we've been speaking with my young adult co-hosts from Launchpad. 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

0: We're back here on RealWorldLeaders.org. I'm your host, Tiffany Jones. And now let's learn from our young adult co-hosts from HopeWorks what natural talents and gifts they've learned they might have in common with our highly successful CEO, Chris, and how they can use those gifts to propel their very own careers. Let's start with you, Marcus. Has this been a waste of time, or what have you been picking up from our conversation with Chris?
1: Absolutely not. And from all honesty, what I'm picking up is that a valuable mind is the most precious thing of all time. I can relate to our friend here on many reasons. So I come from a creative background. I'm a professional character concept artist. Went to college at Full Sail. On top of that, I do some engineering work. My ADHD takes me to all types of places. I built a skateboard that goes for 55 miles an hour. Currently, I have 9 agents using ChatGPT that have their own Etsy store. It's not fully completed, but I have to put all the steps in order to make sure that it runs functionally. And in the meantime, I just really do enjoy creating with my hands because I also have a carpentry background as well.
0: Chris, I mean, what are you picking up from Marcus?
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1: 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Because these high school students and young adults actually get to ask the questions they want to ask of our CEOs. This is your host, Jill Guerin, and today our student and young adult co-hosts are from OIC Philly Culinary Arts and Philadelphia Youth Network at Baldy Middle School. Our CEO guests include Paul Tramo at Sentinel Process and Dave DeLisa of Pannoni. Let's get to know our first guest, Paul Tramo. Paul, what is Sentinel Process?
2: We are a support for pharmaceutical and biotech manufacturers, and we supply them with equipment they use in their process and in their large-scale research operations.
1: Okay. Awesome. And where are you from? How many brothers and sisters do you have? And where are you in that pecking order?
2: So I am from Bucks County. I live outside of Doylestown, Bucks County. And I am one of two, and I am the youngest. So I pretty much grew up in Central Bucks.
1: Okay. County. Nice. Awesome. And you're the youngest of your siblings. And you told me in the green room that you've pretty much always worked, that you started working around age 14. You're going to construction sites with your older brother. But the big one I want to talk about is it sounds like your dad had a really big influence on you. Tell us about that.
2: He did. I mean, I think at the end of the day, he instilled a lot of the work ethic that I have today. As did my mother. I don't want to dismiss her at all. She really, she also worked very hard. And I'm not sure if he, you know, I wish I could talk to him today and ask him, but I'm sure he'd say he did it intentionally, but he basically kind of just was there at all these sort of critical moments in my career, my long career of working, where he was involved in one way or the other, you know. Do you want me to go into the detail I did before or no?
1: No, that's okay. I think the big question that I want to know is we know that he was a part of the process, that he was with you every step of the way, that he made you help clean this office building, and now you own that office building. You want to do business with him. You bought him out. But what do you bring from dad to work every day?
2: That's a good question. Probably problem solving. I enjoy looking at things differently than other people do. And I think he did that pretty well. So I'd say that's probably the biggest thing I would say that I got from him.
1: Okay. And you said mom had an impact too. So what do you bring from mom to work?
2: Her smile and her positive attitude she always had. So even when there's problems, we work through them, we get them done and keep moving forward.
1: And I love that. Yeah. Thank you for sharing that. Khalil, we'll head over to you, one of my co-hosts. What's your first question for Paul?
3: Yes. My question is, even though you were mentioning earlier that the numbers are important, what do you really value outside of financial success?
2: So I enjoy this sort of thing in terms of I really like helping people. So whether it's connecting people, helping people, I do a lot of I mentor veterans. I do that a couple times a year. I take them through a program.

0: that I'm involved with. And I just try to connect people and help people whenever I can.
1: Why is that so important? You're this successful president of a company. You own the building. Why are you focusing on other people?
0: Well, because I feel as though especially when it comes to veterans, but it's more than that. But the veteran piece is because, you know, we owe them so much for the sacrifice that they and their families make. So that's an important aspect of it. But the other piece is, you know, I have been very, very fortunate in my life to achieve, you know, some success. So it being able to help other people be successful just makes, you know, kind of paying it back or paying it forward, whatever that phrase is. You know, trying to help other people be successful.
1: Yeah, make your mark on this world, paying it forward. I like that. Alexis, what's your first question for Paul?
2: As someone who wants to one day own her own business, what is some advice you could give to me? You had a push from your parents and all that. Some of us don't have that push around us to keep us going. So what's some advice that you could give to someone like that?
0: So I would say a couple things. It's hard work. But you also have to look at it. I think one of the most important things in business is to manage risk, right? So, you know, there's a couple of things. I said, what I started to say about the hard work piece is that there's only so much time in the day. So you have to decide what you do really well and what you need other people to do, because you can't do it all. And that's so important. And many times we don't realize that it's not how you do things, it's who you find that does things better than you, or does that thing better than you. Mm-hmm. Because you could struggle for many, many years in some cases saying, I want to do this, but I don't really know how. Well, the key is you got to find somebody that knows how and help them help you make it happen.
1: So it's about who you surround yourself with.
0: Very important. You surround yourself with people that are better than you at things you're not good at. If you really want to be successful, you know, you can take a great idea, but you may have trouble implementing it. So you may need somebody to help you implement that idea, but it's your idea. You know, you own that idea and maybe there's IP around it or something like that, or you own the company. But, that's the biggest thing. So again, to capsulize that, you got to realize there's only so much time in a day. And not be afraid to invest in people and not look at people as a cost, but as an investment. So long as you hire the right people, that's a whole nother story.
1: Yeah, that's great. Jayla, what's your first question for Paul?
3: In the green room, you were talking about how important numbers are and understanding numbers. So what's some advice you would give to somebody who's a little intimidated by investing in money or, you know, just learning about money?
0: Well, you know, you have to get beyond that at the end of the day, that hesitancy or that concern, because it's so critical. You know, financial security, not necessarily success, but just security, you know, not living paycheck to paycheck, you know, is really makes life easier and more enjoyable. So you have to maybe get outside your comfort zone and sort of dive in and understand, like anything in life, you're going to make mistakes. Right. Money's hard to make. So you want to make sure you don't make dumb decisions with it or foolish decisions, I should say. You know, to a certain extent, follow your gut would be my other suggestion when it comes to money. If you smell something that sounds too good to be true, it probably is. You know, slow and steady wins the race. Compound interest is the key to long-term financial success, meaning just saving money is important. Now, obviously, you also want to get a little more for your money by maybe investing a portion of it, but always having something to fall back on is really, really important, especially if you look to go on to possibly starting your own business. You know, managing the money is very, very important.
1: Right. Pushing past your fears, knowing that mistakes happen, but how can you bounce back from that? Khalil, what is your next question for Paul?
4: Yes, my next question is it nostalgic to be in the same office that you once cleaned as a young man?

0: A little bit. I do think about it occasionally. It's like, this is kind of, you know, that, like that, the first example I used about the glass terrariums, that was like a summer, one summer, but the cleaning service that I wound up kind of starting and operating for about 6 years turned out to be a pretty decent thing. And to know it all started here or at my company, you know, it's kind of wild.
1: Yeah, it's a really good story. I love that part of the story, Paul. Paul, what is the website of Sentinel Process?
0: It is sentinelprocess.com.
1: This is your host, Joel Guerin, and my student co-hosts are OIC Philly Culinary Arts. 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
4: I looked around. I noticed people are so closed-minded. They don't want to step out their little bubble.
3: Mr. Hand, somebody who likes looking outside the box, is there a role for somebody like that, personality trait-wise, in Joe Hand Promotions?
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1: This is your host, Joel Guerin, and let's learn from my student co-hosts from OIC Philly Culinary Arts about the natural talents and gifts they've learned they might have in common with our very own successful CEOs and how they can use their gifts to propel their very own careers. We're going to start off with Khalil. Khalil, was this a waste of your time, or what did you learn from Paul today?
15: Oh, no, not at all. What I learned is, first similarity is definitely work ethic. From what he was telling me, I have just a natural knack for work. I've started at 14, and now, you know, I'm 32 now. So I noticed that if you put the work in, it always works out. So the fact that he started off cleaning in some would seem it's like a humbling position to find yourself now to own the same building.

0: it clearly shows that as long as you put the work in and you have a vision, that you're going to get to exactly where you want to be at. And it takes time, you know? So it's Rome wasn't built in a day. So
1: one of my favorite sayings is, the harder you work, the luckier you get. You know what I mean? Because a lot of it is luck, but the harder you work, the luckier you get. So you don't be afraid of hard work, that's for sure.
2: Well, Paul, let me ask you about that, because sometimes people put in the work and they're just not getting that luck yet. How do you push through until you finally hit that big break?
1: Well, you know, I tell my children this as well, too. I think one of the ways that people can be successful is really looking for ways to, well, number one, you have to add value. Right. So whatever you do, you have to be adding value, whether it's to your employer or to your customer. And the other big thing, I think, is look for ways to innovate, to do things differently, better, faster, cheaper. You know, and that always, in that recipe, I think you'll find some success. You know,
2: yeah.
1: If you have an idea that you know, can add value to somebody's life, maybe it's something that's scalable that you could do at a bigger scale, or not even, maybe you do it for a few people, but you still make some money on it, you know, mm-hmm. whether it's cleaning houses or cleaning offices or whatever it is, you know. So adding value, I think, is very important.
2: Bringing value, bringing innovation. Great. Alexis, over to you. You asked Paul about starting your own business. What did you learn from Paul and what inspired you?
3: I feel like me and Paul are alike in two ways to just what he was saying. I took it as no risk, no reward. And also, network is net worth. Like, so
1: yeah.
3: Know who you are around, get to know like everybody around you, because you never know who you could meet on a day-to-day basis that could change your life for real. So
2: yeah. Alexis, tell us about the business you want to open up.
3: I want a food truck. So I want a food truck. I want to name it after my daughter. I like cooking. I've been cooking since I could reach a countertop. So
1: That's great.
3: Good at and what I like to do.
1: That's awesome.
2: Paul, what advice do you have for Alexis, for someone who has this passion, wants to make it a career, and they're influenced and inspired by their family? What advice do you have for Alexis?
1: Well, I would say, first of all, you know, if I would say the best thing, I think, is to be passionate about what you're doing and enjoying the work. And if you're passionate and you enjoy what you do, then you can work harder. So all of those three things really can make you very, very successful at the end of the day. So I think that's kind of what I'd say.
2: And Paul, do you enjoy what you do every day?
1: I do, actually. I do. I'm in a good spot. I have a great team. So I'm not, you know, I have some stress and whatnot for sure. But for the most part, I got great people. And I really enjoy, doing what I do. I enjoy working with these people.
2: That's great.
1: At the end of the day.
2: Jayla, we're going to head over to you. What did you take away from your time with Paul today?
4: Something that I took away from my time with Paul was how important it is to, like, transfer your skills in one aspect of your life to another. Like, it was something so simple, like him taking his smile from his mom and bringing that to the workplace. And I feel like it's really important. Like, that's a form of work-life balance, you know, like, just being able to maintain a certain type of energy and dynamic around everybody and bringing like something from the workplace home, something from home to the workplace. Just, you know, maintaining that energy. I think that's really important, especially for, you know, somebody of his status running a business.
2: Yeah. And Jayla, one of our favorite questions that we like to ask on Real World Leaders, how have you changed since middle school? How has your energy changed since middle school?
4: I said this on the last week, but since middle school, I've opened up a lot. I used to be very quiet, very shy. I used to be so worried about saying the wrong thing, doing the wrong thing. But now I've sat in on the sidelines so long, like, I just want to live my life. And whether that's me doing something scary, whether that's me doing something embarrassing,

0: person or completing a culinary program in 10 weeks, I'm no longer saying no to life. Like, I'm saying yes to every opportunity.
1: It's like what Paul said. It's like what Paul said earlier about you being a little nervous about finances. It's just not your strong suit. He said you have to push past those fears. Paul, what help me out with Jayla here? What are you picking up from her?
2: I love that. I love that the willingness to change, right? To not be complacent or comfortable with your position or I guess your what you perceive to be who you are, because you don't know who you are until you. You never know who you are until you're really challenged. So that really sounds great to me, Jayla, that you're stepping outside of your comfort zone. That's so critical, because comfort is there's not a lot of success in comfort. I mean, you can be comfortable, but if you're not you're always looking to be better, you're at risk. You're at risk, you know. So I love what you're saying.
1: Yeah, Khalil, I'm going to go back over to you. How have you changed since middle school? That same question for you.
3: How have I changed since middle school? All right, so even though I come off like I have like a really big personality, I used to always want to just sit back and I really didn't have much to say. You know,
1: there's no way that's true. Yeah, there's no way that's true, Khalil.
2: He's changed since middle school.
3: Yes, yeah, so it's like I have those questions. The questions that I was asking Paul, those questions would loom in my head. I know I really want that answer, but I was always afraid that, you know, they say there's no such thing as a stupid question, and now I really believe it. Like, how would you know? You know, even if it's just like, all right, that wasn't relevant. And it was like, all right, well, that's okay. Trial and error. You know, so I learned a lot that life is just trial and error. And what's be afraid of what? You know, what's the point of being afraid when you can just find out, you know, whether it's right or wrong, or if it's good or bad, or just for having the information?
1: It's the same thing, pushing past fears. I love that we have two of the three co-hosts so far changing so much since middle school. So I want to know, Alexis, over to you. How have you changed since middle school?
4: Okay, so I feel like since middle school, I've only gotten stronger in ways. Like, I've always had a voice. I always know who I wanted to be, what I wanted to do. I was respectful, but really never took no for an answer if I felt like that's what I wanted and that's what I believed in. So I feel like I've grown a lot. And now my voice and my personality is just bigger than what it was back then.
1: I love that. It's all three of you seem to have found your voice since middle school. So I love that we've been able to hear all of your stories. And thank you, Khalil, Alexis, Jayla, for opening up. Thank you, Paul, for coming on and helping to get to know my co-hosts. And Paul, one more time, what's that website for Sentinel Process?
2: It is sentinelprocess.com.
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2: News. I'm Deborah Valentine. The U.S. military says it has struck three Iranian oil tankers after Navy warships were targeted with ballistic missiles, Fox's Trey Yingst reports.
3: You still have the IRGC launching attacks in this area, and they have now expanded those attacks, not just targeting commercial vessels, but also the U.S. military.
2: The U.S. military says two Iranian oil carriers were permanently disabled, and a third unladen one was destroyed. Renewed talks on ending Russia's war in Ukraine. Russian President Vladimir Putin meeting with U.S. envoys Steve Witkoff and Jared Kushner at the Kremlin.
4: No breakthroughs were announced, but Putin's foreign policy advisor called the talks constructive and useful. The two men meet next with Ukraine's President Zelensky.
2: Fox's Jill Nato reporting from Washington. The two U.S. envoys meet with Ukraine's president on Sunday. 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
6: This morning, temperatures will be gradually warming up. We reach a high in the upper 70s by the afternoon, even near 80 for your Sunday with sunny blue skies. Overnight, we drop to a low in the 50s with a few clouds, but tomorrow, Labor Day Monday, will be mostly sunny, just a few clouds and a high in the low 80s as you celebrate. And on Tuesday, increasing clouds with a high in the low 80s. That's your forecast on 102.3, 103.3 FM, 1270 AM, Triple Talk, WMKT.
7: 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I'm joined by students from Philadelphia Youth Network at Boldy Middle School, and they're going to help us get to know Dave DeLisa of Pannoni. Dave, what is Pannoni?
8: Thank you, Jill. Pannoni is an employee-owned engineering firm. We are 1,400 people headquartered here in Philadelphia, and we are design engineers for public infrastructure.
7: Wow. Okay. And where are you from? How many brothers and sisters do you have, and where are you in that pecking order?
8: So I originally grew up in Philadelphia in the Port Richmond section. I now live in South Jersey. I have two older sisters, so I am the youngest of three.
7: Okay, so the baby of the family. What were you doing that kept you busy ages 8 to 14?
8: Going to school, elementary and then high school, obviously. And then, playing sports, neighborhood teams, this and that. I also, my parents had a luncheonette attached to our house, and I worked in the luncheonette during those years.
7: And how young were you?
8: 8. Stocking shelves, filling the soda case, all the basic things you need to run a little luncheonette business.
7: And so you were working as young as 8 years old, and you told us earlier that it was your parents' idea to help out and your older sisters helped out too. But what did you learn from that experience at working so young?
8: Well, I think the biggest thing was relationships, how to get along with people. We had a lot of neighborhood customers that came in and out of the store. We had vendors that came in and out, selling us goods. So I would make sure the vendors got paid. I would work with the different customers that came into the store. And for me, it was just a nice opportunity. I didn't know it at the time, but it was a way just to meet people and develop relationships and learn how to get along with people.
7: And what does that have to do with who you are now as chairman of the board and getting along with people?
8: Well, I think in any business, all businesses are people for the most part. So I think you need to learn how to get along.

0: with people, how to work with people. It's not always easy, but I think it's a necessary skill to be able to work in a larger organization.
1: Sounds like communicating is really important to you, Dave.
0: Yeah. Yes.
1: All right. Awesome. Thank you. Let's head over to our co-hosts. We're going to go to Cecilia for her first question.
2: Who has been your biggest role model?
0: Good question, Cecilia. That would be my dad. My dad was an engineer for the city of Philadelphia. He's no longer with us. He died in 1993, but he was the one that kind of led me to the engineering profession. He worked for the city as a bridge engineer. And at a young age, I would go out on job sites with him. He showed me how things were built. And I naturally moved towards engineering. I was good at math and science. So it became a good career for me to get into.
1: Thank you for sharing that, Dave. And we're sorry for your loss. What do you think you bring to work every day from Dad?
0: Probably work ethic is the most important thing. I'm not afraid to work long hours if I have to. And again, my dad was another person who was able to get along with people. And that's something I learned a lot from him, how to treat people and how to get along.
1: How to get along with people. It's an important life skill. Chloe, let's go over to you. What's your first question for Dave?
2: What was one of the biggest challenges you faced as a CEO, and like, how did you overcome it?
0: As a CEO, Chloe, one of the biggest challenges we faced is we were growing rapidly. When I first became CEO, of course, a couple months later, COVID occurred. So we had to deal with that. And that was a real challenge, as I'm sure you've read in other places. But we were also still growing the company. So we did several acquisitions, I think eight, if I remember right, in the space of about 2 years. And it was getting all those companies to kind of fit in with Pannoni, getting them all integrated. So with COVID happening, that was a big challenge for us.
1: Got it. And Sanvi, what's your first question for Dave?
3: So if you could spend one day back in high school, what would you do differently?
0: I think one of the things I did not do in high school was to play organized sports. Most of my sports were in neighborhood teams. So I think I would probably, since I'm a baseball fan, Sanvi, I'd probably try out for the baseball team.
1: Why was baseball your favorite sport, Dave?
0: I was too small for football and ice hockey and basketball. So baseball, I was at least pretty good at. So,
1: as much as we laugh at that, it sounds like you knew what your strengths were. So you knew how to use that to your advantage and to go after the correct goal with your skill set. That's important. Cecilia, over to you. What's your next question for Dave?
2: What advice would you give someone who wants to become a CEO one day?
0: Well, I give advice to our younger people here in the firm all the time. And I've said it a number of times, Cecilia, it's learn how to get along with people, learn how to work with people. In engineering, you have to have the technical skills to support your opportunities to move up in the organization. So get a good education. And one of the biggest things that I always tell them is to keep on learning. Regardless of what profession you're in, you have to be a lifelong learner. Especially today, the way things are changing quickly in business.
1: So, Dave, even as the boss, you're still learning right now?
0: Yes. Yeah, of course, AI is now in play. I am not the most technically savvy person, but I have some of our younger people here showing me how to use it. And as we integrate it into the company. So, yes, I still like to learn. I read a lot of books about business, about successful people in business. And that's a good way to learn, too, just reading.
1: Lifelong learner. I like that. Yep. Chloe, over to you. What's your next question?
2: What does being a good leader mean to you?
0: Having a vision for the company, being able to express that vision to the rest of the staff, implementing that vision. But again, I'll go back to what I said earlier, Chloe, being able to lead people, get along with people, communicate with people, and have a passion for what you're doing. I have a passion for the engineering business. So I've always enjoyed working in it. And that's kind of how I moved up in the organization. By working hard, there are many people here who realize that you know,

0: I could do other things in the company. That's how I moved up.
1: Yeah, Dave, one thing that these students don't know, but I know about you, is that you actually never envisioned yourself being the boss, right? So how did that come to fruition?
0: You're correct. I never did envision myself being the boss. There's a fire engine outside, so I hope you can still hear me. Just by working hard, I remember my dad used to always tell me, if you work hard, people will notice. By continuing to learn the business, I had many mentors here, Chuck Pannone being one of them, who taught me the business and, again, gave me opportunities to take on new challenges in the company and to see how they worked out. So working hard and keep learning, it's not hard.
1: Not right. Hard. Sounds simple when you narrow it down to those two things that you need to work on to be a boss. Sandy, over to you. What's your next question?
2: If you could leave every student listening today with one piece of advice, what would it be?
0: Get a good education. Please don't waste your time in school. Make it worth it. Keep learning. Pick a profession that you're passionate about or a job that you're passionate about. You don't have to be a professional. You could, maybe you like building things, or you could work in construction trades or something like that. But I think you need to really like what you do. And if you do that, you'll love your work and you'll love whatever it is that you're doing with your life.
1: Dave, do you still love what you're doing?
0: Yeah, absolutely. Every day.
1: Do you think you'll ever retire fully?
0: Yes, I will at some point.
1: In the next couple of years. Cecilia, what's your final question for Dave?
2: When you were our age, what did you dream of becoming?
0: Well, I dreamed of becoming a baseball player, Cecilia, but I never got there. So my fallback was to be an engineer. My dad was an engineer for the city. I enjoyed going out to projects and seeing how they were built. I was good at math and science, which are skills that are really necessary for engineering. And I naturally went to the engineering profession.
1: Sounds like it was a good fallback that you went to instead of becoming a professional baseball player.
0: Yeah, it worked out okay.
1: Right. Dave, what's the website for Pannone?
0: www.pannoni.com.
1: This is your host, Joel Heron, and my student co-hosts are Philadelphia Youth Network at Boldy Middle School. 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

0: This is your host, Joel Guerin, and let's learn from my student co-host from Philadelphia Youth Network at Boldy Middle School about the natural talents and gifts they've learned they might have in common with their very successful CEO, and see how they can use those gifts to propel their very own careers. Cecilia, we are going to start with you. Was this a waste of your time, or did you learn something from Dave today?
1: No, it's not a waste of my time, because today I learned that even if you have a different hobby from you are now, you can still be more successful in the future.
0: Right, like how he really liked playing baseball, but now instead he's successful in an engineering career. Cecilia, what did you find inspiring about Dave?
1: That he remembered what his dad said and then carried it all throughout his life.
0: Mm-hmm. Is there something that your parents or guardians have taught you that you remember a lot at school?
1: Maybe just to focus on studies, not get distracted by boys and stuff.
0: That is important. He did say education's important, Cecilia. Cecilia, what do you hope to do with your career? What do you want to be when you get older?
1: I'm thinking of maybe a lawyer, because okay. I like researching.
0: Okay, what do you like to research?
1: About animals and like cases and stuff.
0: Okay, so case studies on animals and stuff like that. Okay, what else do you do in your free time? I know you're still in middle school, so what else do you like to do?
1: I do violin, I do art, I draw, and I do dancing.
0: So it sounds like you're very creative, but you also are very analytical, where you like to research and learn about a lot of different things. That's very interesting, because sometimes those two things don't go together. Dave, what are you picking up from Cecilia with those two different skill sets and interests?
2: Cecilia seems to be able to juggle many balls at the same time, which is great. On the lawyer thing, Cecilia, I talked about reading a lot. In law, you do a lot of that, researching, whether it's online or whatever. So analytical skills are very important. I like the fact that you play an instrument. I played the drums when I was younger, but I didn't last long with it. My son actually started playing the violin, and now he's a guitar player. But I like the fact that you stick to it, and that's very important also as you go on in whatever career you may pick in your future. But sticking to things and seeing them through is very important.
0: I love that. Thank you. Well, Cecilia, we'll come back to

0: in a second, but I want to go over to Chloe. Chloe, was this a waste of your time, or did you learn something from Dave today?
1: I think this wasn't a waste of time because he gave me like more motivation and like, now I can like see how I connect with others in like many different ways.
0: Yeah. So what's an example of how you connected with Dave? Like, what do you guys have in common?
1: Maybe like hobbies and like instruments too.
0: Yeah, being interested in different things, but still having a different career path. Okay. Chloe, yeah. What grade are you going into in the fall?
1: Oh, I'm going to seventh grade.
0: Into seventh grade. Okay, so how have you changed since fourth grade? How have you changed in your personality?
1: Like, I was more focused, and I try to participate more.
0: And more like focused.
1: I have, like, a path now.
0: A path? Okay, what's that path? What are you thinking? What do you want to be when you grow up?
1: Maybe like an animator or also maybe a lawyer. I'm not like really sure right now.
0: I remember you and Cecilia are similar. We guys both like to draw. You're very creative. So what do you like to do to be creative outside of just drawing? What do you usually draw, Chloe?
1: I draw like characters and sometimes I animate them.
0: Animate them. That's impressive. I have no ability to do that. And Chloe, what do you like to do other than drawing?
1: Oh, I also like crafting, like make stuffed animals. And that's like badminton too.
0: Badminton. Okay. So sounds like you're someone who's good with your hands. You're creative and you like making different things. Sounds like engineering could be a possibility. I don't know. How much creativity is there in engineering, Dave?
2: There's a lot of creativity in engineering. Chloe, I have two grandsons that are your age, so it's interesting these discussions we're having here. Engineering, there are many different fields. I'm a civil engineer, but there's mechanical engineering, there's electrical engineering, computer sciences, structural engineering, many types of engineering that require many different skills, but the base skills that are math and science, but a lot of the things that you're learning how to make things and all that would be very helpful.
0: So Dave, I think like you just said, a lot of people say that engineering is all math and science, but where can that creativity come in?
2: When you're designing things, I mean, in civil engineering it's laying out sites. If you're a structural engineer, it's designing a building, how that's going to look, what the interior looks like, what the exterior looks like. The biggest thing when you're an engineer working on those types of projects is also working in a team. So that's a very important skill that is needed. And it sounds like our three students know how to do all those things.
0: Yeah. Chloe, how does that make you feel that you're hearing that your creativity can lead into a really promising and successful career?
1: Well, I feel motivated and like I feel proud of myself.
0: Good. You should. That's important. I'm glad. All right, Sanvi, over to you. Was this a waste of your time or did you learn something from Dave today?
3: I learned something from him because I learned that you could also use your second choice and you don't have to always use your first choice in careers.
0: Yeah, just because Dave wanted to be an MLB baseball player doesn't mean that his career now as an engineer it was not successful. So, Sanvi, what do you hope to be when you grow up? What's your first choice?
3: Maybe eye surgeon or head surgeon.
0: Wow, okay, surgeon. That's impressive. What do you think would your second choice be?
3: Maybe scientist.
0: Scientist, yes. Okay. Like so do you like math and science?
3: Yeah.
0: Okay. What else do you do in your free time?
3: I like animating and drawing. And okay. I also like playing games.
0: Playing games. Okay, so creativity, but you also like math and science also. Sanvi, what did you find inspirational about Dave? Was there something specific that stood out to you outside that his second career ended up being good for him?
3: Maybe that you don't always have to choose your first choice.
0: Right.
3: You don't always have to be good at like everything, like every sport.

0: Right. Like it's okay to learn something instead of just naturally being really good at it. Okay. Dave, help me out here with Sonvi. It sounds like we have some very similar students here where they're creative, but they're also really smart with research, math and science. What are you picking up from Sonvi?
1: Sonvi, it's interesting that you're obviously very serious about what you want to do in your future, which is great to hear. Being a surgeon or doing something in that medical field, there's all kinds of opportunities. That field is changing constantly, as you know. Science is changing it. It's a great field. But I think that you're well situated to do well there because you seem to be intense. You want to keep learning and doing things, and that's what you need to do. It's very important.
0: Right. It's like you said earlier, Dave, you need to be learning. And every single one of these careers that these students have brought up, you need to be consistently learning. Sonvi, what made you want to be a surgeon? Where did you get that idea?
2: I heard that it's more money.
0: It's more money. So it is very important to be successful and make money. Dave, how important do you think someone should put the salary in when they make decisions? Should that be the main priority when you go for a career?
1: Well, I think you'll notice that I did not mention money in all my discussion. And the reason is because to me, you really got to like what you do first. And I've told many of our young people here, if you like what you're doing and you keep doing it and you get better at it, the opportunities to earn a better salary will come. And that's exactly what it happened to my career.
0: Thank you, Dave, for sharing all that.
1: Not always about the money. Not always about
0: not
1: the
0: always.
1: Money. I know it
0: right,
1: sounds
0: not always.
1: Cool, that's the case.
0: But thank you, though. And Dave, one more time, what's the website for Pannoni?
1: www.pennoni.com.
0: This is your host, Joel Guerin, and we've been speaking with my student and young adult co-host from OIC Philly Culinary Arts and Philadelphia Youth Network at Boldy Middle School. 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Have a nice day.

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5: Iran claims it has fired on another U.S. vessel. I'm Jack Callahan, Fox News. The target, an unmanned vessel entering the Strait of Hormuz, but the U.S. military has not confirmed that. But CENTCOM says it struck 3 Iranian oil tankers yesterday after Iran launched ballistic missiles toward U.S. Navy warships.
6: The U.S. military striking 3 Iranian oil tankers after Iran launched ballistic missiles towards an American aircraft carrier and destroyer. CENTCOM says there's no damage to the U.S. ships and no service members are injured. The U.S. military

0: Your host, Dr. Adam Brockman, Doctor of Naturopathy, Doctor of Chiropractic, and Certified Specialist in Regenerative Sports and Anti-Aging Medicine, joined by Dr. Bob Martin, a chiropractic physician, board-certified clinical nutritionist, and a diplomate of the American Academy of Anti-Aging Medicine. 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
1: 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Again, call, send us a message, and we'll do our very best to get you an answer right here on the show. And speaking of questions, a little later this hour, we're going to open things up and get to some of your listener health questions. So if you've been sitting on something, a symptom that's been nagging you, a supplement that you're just not sure about, a diagnosis that has you confused, I want you to stay with us because we want to hear it and we want to help. Now, sitting across from me today is the man who needs very little introduction if you've been a longtime listener. But for those of you who are newer to the program, let me do this properly. Dr. Bob Martin is in the house. Welcome, Dr. Bob.
2: Hello, Dr. Brockman. 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
1: Well, it's an honor to have you here because today's topic is one that's on a lot of people's minds right now. We're going to tie it together to a lot of what we talk about on this program, and we're going to talk about resilience and reinvention and what it really means to take care of yourself for the long haul. Today, we're going to talk about the life, the health, and the legacy of Dolly Parton. Now, before anyone out there rolls their eyes and thinks, well, wait, this is a health show. Why are we talking about a country music icon? I want you to stick with us because Dolly's story is in many ways a masterclass, if you will, about, just the longevity that we talk about on the show. But I think Dr. Bob and I were going to throw a few twists in there. And also talk about, she was definitely very disciplined on self-care. And that was over the course of her lifetime and career. And remember, this is a woman who has been a public figure for well over 60 years. So we're talking about 60 years of touring schedules, recording sessions, the cameras, the bright lights, and really that relentless pace that would break most people in a decade. So she's been at this for over six decades. And yet here she was in her late 70s, still performing and still writing and still showing up with a huge amount of energy that people half her age didn't have. So Dr. Bob, I want to bring you in here because when you look at longevity as far as it goes in the public eye, we're talking entertainers, performers, people who live under that pressure.

0: pressure, what do you typically see happen in their health over time?
1: Well, what can you say about a person who is as beloved as Dolly Parton is and has been in her life, in her work, in her music, in her charity work, Dollywood? I mean, you could go on and on and on. I mean, I absolutely loved her music. I don't know about you, Dr. Brockman, but every time she was singing, I was just like tapping my feet and singing along with her whenever I could. So from that perspective, I couldn't have loved a country western singer more than Dolly Parton. However, she did live till age 80. The average female in the United States, I think longevity wise, lives till maybe 81, maybe 82. It seems like that's gotten a little bit worse since COVID knocked us back a little bit, both in longevity, male and female. But what I want to point out here, beyond the fact that she's done so much philanthropic work and all of her charity and the good that she's done for so many people for the decades that you pointed out she's been around, I really, you almost hesitate to bring something up like this, but we must, because it must be discussed. When you have somebody that has the kind of influence on people that Dolly Parton did, and Dolly was very outspoken about COVID and getting COVID shots, as many people may know and may remember. During the COVID crisis, somehow, some way, she became involved with Moderna, a pharmaceutical company that had offered up, of course, a COVID shot. I think she was, I don't know if she was a paid spokesman for them, was on their payroll, or she did it just for the sake of believing in vaccines and believing that every man, woman, child, and every animal in the world should have a mRNA COVID shot. She believed it in her heart. She went on television and showed that she was going to get the COVID shot. She did it and was encouraging, not only encouraging people to get COVID shots, but said basically that anyone who did not get a COVID shot was a coward. And that really sort of strikes me in a way that requires a comment. First and foremost, whether it be Dolly Parton or Jennifer Aniston, a dedicated chain smoker, you know, pushing collagen products for stopping wrinkles when we know smoking causes more wrinkles than anything you could possibly do, or Howard Stern, who's a talk show host and Sirius Radio, telling people that if they didn't get a COVID shot and they got sick, they should be denied care in a hospital if they come in sick. I mean, we could go on and on. Dolly, unfortunately, like many other influencers got sucked into the whole theory that medical care is 100% accurate all of the time, meaning that if you get a COVID shot, you're not going to get COVID. And if you get a COVID shot, you're not going to pass COVID on. Both of those were incorrect. The whole thing was a fraud. It's now coming out, the whole thing about where it originated in Wuhan, China, and Fauci and all the dastardly things that he did, and all his accomplices are going to jail. You never ever should take health advice from a layperson, especially a famous person who is going to lead people down the path to potential health problems. I just am so upset about the fact that Dolly led a lot of people into COVID shots. And those COVID shots killed a lot of people. A lot more people than benefited died from taking a COVID shot. And a lot of people are left over with autoimmune diseases and all kinds of illnesses as a result of taking a COVID shot. So it was bad advice. She's got a big heart, had a big heart. And it was just a wrong move on her point, from her vantage point. And I wish she had not done it.
0: And Dr. Bob, you know, and we've had this conversation on air about the influencers and what impact they have on health. And folks, you know, we need to take health from the doctors and the health professionals that you know and trust, and not somebody just speaking on their behalf. It really boils down to, again, you've got to be responsible to be your own best doctor. So, I want to spend some more time on her legacy, maybe some of that

the contribution that she's had to childhood literacy and early childhood development through her Imagination Library program has put free books in millions of children worldwide. So folks, I don't want you to go anywhere. I want you to grab a notebook if you're the note-taking type, because we've got a lot more ground to cover this hour. This is Health Talk America. I'm Dr. Adam Brockman alongside Dr. Bob Martin, and we'll be right back.

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0: And we're back. This is Health Talk America. I'm Dr. Adam Brockman here with Dr. Bob Martin. And if you're just tuning in, you can catch anything that you missed at healthtalkamerica.com. That's healthtalkamerica.com. And if you've got a health question for us, our line is open all hour at 800-606-8822. That's 800-606-8822. And before the break, we introduced today's topic, the life and the health legacy of Dolly Parton. And I want to pick up now on a chapter of her story that most of us, you know, hadn't heard of until just recently. And that was her brief but a serious health concern involving the cancer diagnosis. Now, and to be clear with our listeners, the exact type of cancer has never been publicly disclosed to this point, and Dr. Bob and I, we're not necessarily going to speculate on the details that weren't made public, but what we do know is that, you know, Dolly Parton received this cancer diagnosis. She underwent treatment, I'm assuming, right away.

0: and you know, basically moved through this chapter without much fanfare. So, Dr. Bob, I want to bring you in here because even without knowing the specific diagnosis, there's a lot we can talk about clinically when it comes to cancers that are caught and treated on a fast timeline. So what does that combination typically suggest to you as a practitioner?
1: Well, as I watched the videotape of her receiving a COVID shot, her first COVID shot on television, you know, trying to influence other people to get COVID shots because she was working for or getting paid by Moderna, one of the largest makers of, besides Pfizer, one of the largest makers of COVID shots. You know, during that time, I really wonder if she knows what's in that shot, what the constituents are. I wonder if she understands that it's an experimental shot that's never been done before and it's not been well studied. And I also then find out later on that her cancer, that whatever cancer that she had, and that will eventually be disclosed, she was actually taking experimental cancer therapies during the time in which she was treated and died. So it just seems like Dolly was all in for conventional medicine. We all know that with respect to conventional medicine as it relates to cancer, the experts that I follow and respect and speak with and interview like you do, Dr. Brockman, say that chemotherapy, which is the mainstay in cancer therapies, is about maybe 1-3% effective for long-term survival with cancer. And so apparently Dolly Parton was willing to take experimental cancer drugs, and we all know the outcome was not good. She passed away. And she was at the same time with back to the COVID shot, was willing to take an experimental shot in the COVID shot. And the bottom line of this is that why would anybody, you know, have faith, confidence, and belief in a system that has such poor results? I mean, think about Pfizer, the corporation, that big pharma that rolled out the very first COVID shot. They've been in business almost 200 years, and they have cured zero diseases, zero disease cure from a company that's been in the business of healthcare or sick care for almost 200 years, and not one single cure for any disease whatsoever has ever come out of that company. What does that tell you as a consumer, for God's sake?
0: And Dr. Bob, we know fast progressing cancers, they're a different clinical animal than the slow growing ones. You know, some cancers can double in size within weeks rather than months or years. And that rapid growth rate, it actually changes that entire treatment schedule. So maybe she was jumping on board with some of this experimental treatment as a result of how rapidly progressing this is. And I agree with you. Eventually, the exact diagnosis will come out. And there's an important distinction for listeners to understand, because I think there's a common misconception that a fast diagnosis to treatment timeline is automatically a bad sign. But, you know, obviously, with Dolly Parton, the outcome, we all, she's very beloved. We'd like to see it different. But for those listening, the takeaway for somebody that's looking at something similar right now, don't delay the screenings. Don't ignore the symptoms that persist. And if you do get that diagnosis, look at where your treatment options are coming from. There's a lot of options out there that we've discussed on the show that might warrant an investigation on your part to become your own best doctor if you have an aggressive form of a cancer. Now, Dr. Bob, I do want to shift into the part of Dolly Parton's story that I think is, you know, has the largest legacy as far as it goes in modern American life.
1: Let me interrupt you. I'm sorry, Dr. Roger, for interrupting you here. One last thing about this. We know, because oncologists are now saying this, that COVID shots cause turbo cancers, which means they incite, if a person's in remission or their cancer is doing better, they get a COVID shot and it lights up their cancer, makes their cancer worse, makes it spread faster, makes it multiply, and brings them to the end stage of death. So
2: And this is not me saying it. I'm not an oncologist. These are the honest oncologists.

0: Who have noticed in their patient population when they got COVID shots, their cancers got worse or their cancers came back. That's all I want to say.
1: Yeah, and that is a very good point that that we've seen that conversation really come to head. You know, the further we get out from COVID, those turbo cancers, that is a term that is definitely very, very, very topical in most of our minds right now. So, Dr. Bob, we just got a minute or two before break. I do want to make mention of what I think is a great health point in this whole conversation, and that is Dolly Parton, her founding in 1995 of the Imagination Library. And that's a program that mails free books to children from birth until they start kindergarten. And so I know this is a health show, but I want you to tie in with your thoughts on early childhood literacy. And I think it's one of the stronger predictors of development in also health outcomes that children can have stretching all the way to adulthood.
0: There's no question. The more literate a person, it's been proven, the more literate a person is, the more they can read, the more knowledge they gain and access, the healthier they're going to be. It's that simple. I mean, this has been proven over and over and over again. We need to become a more literate nation. And as we become more literate and more educated, we learn more about health and how to take responsibility and take care of ourselves and take the mystery away from being our own doctors most of the time. Because we can. It's not that simple. It's not rocket science. It's really just doing basic things to stay healthy.
1: Yeah. And, you know, Dr. Bob, a child who grows up comfortable with books grows into an adult who is more likely to understand a prescription label or follow a treatment plan or ask their doctor the right questions and advocate for their own care. So, you know, Dr. Bob, Dolly, one of the most beloved public figures of all time, and especially in America, and she leaves this lasting legacy. And I know I love Dolly. I know my wife loves Dolly. Our kids do. We've been to Dollywood. She knows how to really put an impact on millions of Americans, millions of people across the world. Okay, folks, we do got to take a short break, so I want you to stay with us. This is Health Talk America, and we'll be right back.
2: I was in the hospital with my son for 18 months.
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1: Fox News. I'm Deborah Valentine. The U.S. military says it has struck three Iranian oil tankers after Navy warships were targeted with ballistic missiles. Fox's Trey Yingst reports.
2: You still have the IRGC launching attacks in this area, and they have now expanded those attacks, not just targeting commercial vessels, but also the U.S. military.
1: The U.S. military says two Iranian oil carriers were permanently disabled, and a third unladen one was destroyed. Renewed talks on ending Russia's war in Ukraine. Russian President Vladimir Putin meeting with U.S. envoys Steve Witkoff and Jared Kushner at the Kremlin.
3: No breakthroughs were announced, but Putin's foreign policy advisor called the talks constructive and useful. The two men meet next with Ukraine's President Zelensky.
1: Fox's Jill Nato reporting from Washington. The two U.S. envoys meet with Ukraine's president on Sunday. 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
5: This morning, temperatures will be gradually warming up. We reach a high in the upper 70s by the afternoon, even near 80 for your Sunday with sunny blue skies. Overnight, we drop to a low in the 50s with a few clouds, but tomorrow, Labor Day Monday, will be mostly sunny, just a few clouds and a high in the low 80s as you celebrate. And on Tuesday, increasing clouds with a high in the low 80s. That's your forecast on 102.3, 103.3 FM, 1270 AM, Triple Talk, WMKT.

0: kitchen for myself. Welcome back to Health Talk America. I'm Dr. Adam Brockman, joined as always by Dr. Bob Martin. 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Now, Dr. Bob, I want to circle back to a subject that has generated quite a bit of listener response over the past few months, and that's our ongoing conversation with Dr. Porcella of the Holistic Care Clinic, which, folks, again, you can find online at holisticcare.com. 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And every time we mention the clinic, we get quite a few listener questions. So today, I want to share something a little different. This is a firsthand account from one of our listeners. Recently, Dr. Bob, I heard from a listener, her name was Donna from Scottsdale, Arizona, who reached out to share her experience at the clinic. And I'm trying to sum this up as best as I can. So Donna initially went in for a dental concern, which we talked about a couple different times on the show. And so she had dental work done through their team there. And then she also discussed some regenerative medicine options with them. So after a consultation, she ended up again going for dental work, and then she received EBOO therapy. And folks, that's oxygen therapy administered through ultraviolet blood oxygenation. And Donna, she described the staff as thorough, unhurried, and willing to actually explain the reasoning behind each recommendation rather than just handing her a treatment plan. She said that she left feeling like her overall health had been considered as a whole system, not just a dental issue that brought her in the door in the first place. And she reported feeling noticeably more energized in the days following that EBOO session. So Dr. Bob, I'd like to get your take on this. I know you visited the clinic a couple different occasions. What's your read on the therapies there and on the clinic's integrative approach where in the case of Donna, her dental visit turned into a whole wellness conversation?
1: Well, I think Donna's a wise woman to go to Holistic Care Clinic. My wife and I went there initially to find out what they were doing, to experience some of the care they provide. The second trip that we traveled to the clinic, we brought our oldest daughter with us, who's a registered nurse in a busy ICU medical hospital. And she was absolutely blown away, impressed with what they do. They have doctors and physicians and nurses

running the holistic care clinic, and they have a whole branch within the clinic of doctors of dental surgery, doctors of medical dentistry. And some people do start out going to holistic care clinic with, you know, a dental concern, primarily because they think to themselves, well, I went in, my doctor says I need to have, you know, two or three crowns and may have to have a veneer or a filling or an implant, a tooth implant. It's going to cost me about $20,000 to $30,000. And after they get up off the floor, after they hear about the expense, they go, oh my gosh, I can't afford that. I'd have to mortgage my house or my firstborn child. Well, then they find out that dental care in the United States is extremely expensive. And this, you can get the exact same dental care with the same quality and results in beautiful Tijuana with licensed, experienced dentists at a fraction of the cost. And that's probably why she initially went to the holistic care clinic, was to save money and get the same exact procedures done, which she did. And then she found out they do more than just dental care. Besides the fact that they do regular, you know, conventional dentistry, dental implants, tooth fillings, periodontal disease, crowns, fillings, all the rest of it. They also have a biodental department, which helps people to rid themselves of toxic mercury in their fillings by taking them out, according to the Dr. Hal Huggins procedure, which is very important. You just don't want to go into any dentist and have your mercury fillings removed because you've heard that they poison your brain and they wreck your immune system. You have to have it done sequentially and with specialized equipment, so that when you do reduce the mercury, get rid of it and put an amount, put a composite filling in there instead that's a lot healthier, not toxic. You don't want the mercury released into your bloodstream that goes to your brain and your immune cells and everything else. So you got to have it done in a procedure that is invented by Dr. Hal Huggins. Well, then she found out that they offer other things. And this is why my wife and I and my daughter went to Holistic Care Clinic. We went there just to check it out, see what they were doing, because we kept hearing good things about them. But we also wanted to experience the care. So that's what we did. I went through their dental program, had one of the best deep cleanings I've ever had. Nowadays in the United States, you go into a dental practice and all they do is tickle your teeth. Whereas in Mexico, you actually got a real cleaning like they used to do in the old days. It may take a little longer and it may be a little bit more work on the dental hygienist standpoint. But when you come out of there, there's absolutely zero plaque on your teeth and your teeth are feeling like $1 million again. But we had, in addition to that, intravenous high dose, slow drip substances going into our bloodstream that typically people would go there to get that had cancer. We don't have cancer, but we don't want cancer. So we use the same treatment to prevent it as we would if we were getting treated for it. For example, Laetrile, vitamin B17 or amygdalin. This has been a cancer cure for decades. It's been suppressed, of course, by mainstream conventional medicine and all these oncologists, because they don't want it getting out that it actually helps. Not, it's not a cure-all. It's not a panacea. But I'm telling you what, vitamin B17, read about it, Laetrile, amazing. We had intravenous drips of high-dose Laetrile, not because we have cancer, but because we don't want it. Because if that Laetrile finds a cancer cell that's getting started, it will nip it in the bud. That's the idea behind it. And then you mentioned EBOO. I had EBOO, which is where your blood goes out of your body, goes through a machine, it oxygenates it, it gives UV radiation to it, which is like really bright sunlight that kills all kinds of organisms that can create inflammation and generate autoimmune diseases and cancer with these low-grade simmering inflammations from these infections that eventually incite disease. So I had that done and a whole bunch of other things while I was there. High-dose vitamin C, glutathione, we had it all. We had red light therapy done. We got into the hyperbaric oxygen chamber. I'm telling you what, I felt like I was like 30 to 40 years younger after I came out of there, Dr. Brockman. And my wife said, "Now, honey, be careful." I was trying to lift heavy objects that I just shied away from. You know, I was moving and I was lifting these heavy objects down flights of stairs. And she says, "Honey, remember now, chronologically, you're in your seventh decade, but I know you're feeling like you're in your 30s and 40s. Don't get carried away because you'll be flat on your back soon." And so I heeded her warning, Dr. Brockman, but I'll tell you what, it was a great experience and people ought to go there, be it for dental care at a big, big savings,

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1: 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Coming up next, we've got a health comment from a longtime listener that touches on a topic we've discussed at length on this program. It's a message I think it's worth sharing. I want you to stay with us here on Health Talk America. 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

0: Welcome back, everybody. This is Health Talk America. I'm Dr. Adam Brockman alongside Dr. Bob Martin. 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Okay, we've got a health comment that I want to share with you now. So let's go ahead and take a listen.
1: Hey, good morning. I just want to thank Dr. Rob and Dr. Brockman for their great talk about this morning about the COVID pandemic and the guilt in that. Dr. Science didn't do his job. And Dr. Brockman, I never took the vaccine. On what I heard from him, and I'm still a healthy 70-year-old man. So, I just wanted to say that, and thanks

0: and Dr. Brock. Brian worked all these years on the radio.
1: Okay, Dr. Bob, I want to bring you in on this one because this is a subject you've spent a lot of time on over the years, and I think it's worth revisiting.
2: Well, first, I want to thank that gentleman for the beautiful comment, the beautiful, kind comment that he provided. And I'm so glad to have people like himself call into the program and share their thoughts. And we invite the listeners that are listening right now to the sound of our voices. If you've got something to say, be it positive or otherwise, we're open to it. Do call our, caller hotline number at any time of the night or day at 800-606-8822. 800-606-8822. Or if you're not, able to or willing to call in and leave your message on the caller hotline number, you can certainly drop off that email at healthtalkamerica.com. healthtalkamerica.com. All right. So, that's the idea. I never once during the whole COVID thing, starting at late 2019 all the way through, never once told somebody directly not to get a COVID shot. That's not my job. My job is to bring the information and bring opinion. I mean, I didn't get it, and I said I wouldn't ever get it. Nobody in my family ever got it. Those are the people that I can maybe help direct and would say to my children, please don't get a COVID shot. But I would never do that for someone that is not connected to my family. That's a decision somebody has to make personally based on information. Hopefully they vet like we did and went out there and said, oh my gosh, no, this is experimental. Please, no, don't do experimental things, especially when it relates to your health that could take you down and create any kind of problem down the road. And now, of course, we're seeing in the aftermath of it that, what was it? I think 80 some percent of all Americans took at least one COVID shot. And now we're seeing the fallout from it, from all these cancers and turbo cancers, autoimmune disease, not to mention heart disease in the form of myocarditis. We've had, expert after expert on the show over the years, from Dr. Peter McCullough to Dr. Judy Mikovits, to all of them coming on here, they saying directly, do not take a COVID shot. Now, these are medical doctors and PhDs saying, don't take the COVID shot. We know too much about it. It's experimental. It's going to be a problem. And I took their advice, frankly, Dr. Brockman, and I'm glad I did. And I'm glad the audience was tuned in during that time. Those people who chose not to get it, like this gentleman who just called in, and we so appreciate him.
1: Yeah. And what you said, our role on this program has never been to tell people what to do with their own bodies. It's been to advocate for informed consent, for that transparency from the public health institutes, and for patients having access to the full range of information before making a decision, which we didn't have. Everyone's individual health history, their risk factors, the circumstances, they're all different. And that's exactly why blanket mandates without individualized medical judgment, it's a concern to all of us, and it should be a concern to all of us in the medical community. What I will say is this, regardless of where someone landed on that particular decision, the broader lesson holds true for every health choice that you'll ever make. Ask those questions, request data, talk to a practitioner who knows your full history. Don't outsource your health decisions entirely to a mandate without understanding the reasoning behind it. And I'll add that for any listener currently navigating decisions about their own immune health, vaccination status or schedule or general preventive care, the fundamentals we talk about on this program remain constant regardless of which side of the debate that you land on. Support your immune system with quality sleep, nutrient dense diet, and also supplement where you need to, whether it's vitamin D or zinc. Regular movement, stress management. These fundamentals apply whether you're vaccinated, unvaccinated, or somewhere in between. And they are the foundation that any additional medical intervention builds upon. So our recommendation for anyone with questions about their own vaccination history or immune status is always the same. Bring your specific health history to a trusted practitioner. Ask the direct questions about the risk and the benefits as they apply to you personally. And also don't be afraid to seek another opinion if you feel rough.

0: charged or dismissed. So to our listener, our longtime listener, thank you for listening as many years as you have. And thank you for trusting us enough to share your story. That's the kind of loyalty. And that's exactly why this program has lasted as long as it has and why we keep showing up every week to do this work. All right. So coming up next, we're going to close out this hour, tie everything that we've discussed together and leave you with a practical health tip that you can start using today. I want you to stay with us. Health Talk America. We'll be right back. Something big is happening, and I want you to be the first to know. 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
1: How would you like to finally lose all those unwanted pounds quickly without spending thousands on painful injections or prescriptions? 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

0: final thoughts or maybe a health tip to leave our listeners with?
1: Yes, Dr. Brockman, I want to have people believe that their health and investigating decisions that they make regarding their health is as important as buying a refrigerator and a car. It has been shown that people will do more due diligence, will do more research when they make

0: big purchase, like an automobile or a refrigerator or some furniture for their living room, they'll do more research related to the value of that and the and everything about it than they will making major decisions about their health. And the reason for that is they give up that due diligence when they see a doctor, believing that the doctor knows everything, will make the right decision on their behalf. And so they, with a leap of faith, just go along with everything their doctor says. That can be a fatal error, just like in the case of Dolly Parton with these experimental cancer drugs she took, or the turbo cancer shot she may have taken in the case of COVID-19 shot in her arm. So your health is precious. Remember, human beings are capable of making mistakes every single day, including your doctor. And the more knowledge and the more information you have, the better off you're going to be in the end.
1: Thanks, Dr. Bob. And to everyone who's called in today, wrote in today, or if you've been listening for years, thank you. This program exists because of your questions, your stories, and your willingness to engage with your own health rather than leave it entirely in someone else's hands. That engagement is the whole point of what we do here. And if you've missed anything from today's show, or you want to dig deeper into anything that we discussed, you can find it all at healthtalkamerica.com. And if you've got a health question of your own, our line is open at 800-606-8822. Call anytime, and we may just answer it right here on the air. Thank you again for spending this hour with us. Keep asking the hard questions. Keep advocating for your own health. And keep showing up for yourself and, you know, to become your own best doctor most of the time. I'm Dr. Adam Brockman alongside Dr. Bob Martin. This has been Health Talk America. We'll see you next hour.

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Amen. Thank you, Sharon. We appreciate that. 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

Do you have old family pictures? It's amusing to see great-grandparents wearing funny hats beside Model T's, isn't it? We have a few pictures like that. These photos give us a glimpse into the past, but without captions. Sometimes we have difficulty identifying relatives or recalling dates. We have some pictures like that in the library from 1910 and earlier. We don't know who they are. Duke, you need to label some of those pictures. Maybe not right on the picture, but we need to know who some of those are. Duke shared that some of those women were in the church when he was in the church as a boy. So he knew some of the ladies in those pictures. Our Bible is superior, though, to any album or journal. God gives intimate details about himself, his plans for the future, and his expectations for us. So let's worship the Lord together, whose word always remains faithful and true. Let's stand together.

Amen. Before you're seated, find someone from Georgia to shake hands with.

0: Casey Smith and Sharon, Ray, and Dan are assisting our worship this morning. Welcome to the morning service of the First Baptist Church of Petoskey, enjoying our 17th year of broadcasting live on WMKT on 1270 AM, 102.3 FM, and 103.3 FM. We've been praying for you, our friends in Grand Rapids, this week, as well as our satellite church at the Hinckley campus. Today we will see Jesus ask the Father to provide all that the 12 need on a missions trip. And then what happened afterward? We hope you can listen with us. This morning I'm going to preach a complete sermon on Luke chapter 9, the feeding of the 5,000. And then next week I'm going to do the same passage with a completely different sermon. I've never done that before. But this sermon, this passage calls for that. So we'll get the first version, the happy version, this morning. This service is posted on Facebook. Yes, Ray?
1: Yes, sir.
0: We got it going. Good. You can also go to WMKT, thetalkstation.com, and listen to us streaming live, no matter where you are, all over the world. For those who wish to help support this ministry, we've installed a giving link on our website, fbctag.com, and that, of course, has pictures and information about us. Consider listening to Pastor's podcast, Jesus the Hero, by Casey Smith. I see on my dashboard, on my web server, that we are now in 25 nations. So that's exciting, hey? Well, let's go ahead and we will press on with our service. The oldest known intact Hebrew scroll dates back about 800 years BC, before Christ. It's made from sheepskin and is 120 feet long. That's longer than our church building. Can imagine how cumbersome carrying the Word of God would be and how fragile carrying that kind of a book would be, hey? Jesus Christ is called the Word in the book of John. He walked among us and guides us today. Think of the written Word and the Christ, the living Word, as we sing, Thy Word. Let's stand together.

foundation is based on Isaiah 41:10. Fear not, for I am with you. Be not dismayed, for I am your God. I will strengthen you. I will help you. I will uphold you with my righteous right hand. This is the Lord's promise to us, found in his excellent word.

0: Amen. You may be seated. Duke, if you'll come. And Duke, remember our friend Carol this week.
1: Will do. Let's bow in prayer. Father, we come and we are grateful to be here this morning. We're excited. It's so good to be in your house. It's so good to know that you are our Savior. You have so many promises that you've given us, the promise of the Holy Spirit within us, the promise of friendship, the promise of eternity. We love you for these and so many more. Lord, we do come this morning. We ask you for Carol. Not sure of her need, but we would ask that you would be with her and comfort her and whatever it may be. We also thank you that Dawn is making a good recovery, both from her surgery and hopefully from the wedding yesterday. Lord, we're glad she's here with us and she's brought relatives with her. We're excited for that. We thank you for Harry and the procedure that he had at the hospital, that he's doing okay. We ask the same for him, Father, that he would feel your presence and know you in a real way. Thank you for our visitors. We're tickled to death to see Alex and Marie back for a few weeks at least. And we have other visitors. We have people that are listening. We're happy to have them join us. People on Facebook, we're happy that they're zoomed into us. Father, we adore you. We ask your blessing upon this church as we move forward. Logos is coming up and the fall festival. We just ask that you would be with us, guide and direct our every move. In your name we pray. Amen.

Amen and good morning, one and all. Let's take our Bibles and turn to Luke chapter 9. So I bought a file cabinet for the church this week. And when I got the file cabinet here to put some of our old memorabilia in, there were two drawers in the file cabinet. One was listed Alien Communications. And the other was listed Area 51 Security, Clearance 6. You can see them later. So we can only imagine what was kept in those files, hey? But we don't need to imagine what's in the Word of God. We get to open it up and read it. Sharon and I are going on vacation here in a couple of weeks, October 7th or something somewhere in there. I know we're going to be missing the first Sunday in October, the second or something like that. You know, Sharon takes care of the details. I do the big picture stuff. And so we get to pack for vacation. What do you take on vacation? Sharon and I have two completely different philosophies, as you might suspect. To me, the ideal vacation is you go and you find a motel and you stay there a couple days and you move 100 miles and you stay a couple of days and you move 100 miles and you stay a couple days and you cook out or you eat in a restaurant or you have some cereal and toast. That's not Sharon's idea of vacation. Sharon's idea of vacation is to change homes for a week and have a real sink to wash dishes in. And why are we washing dishes? Just throw them away. But we've got to, you know, be partners. And so I get to go hunting and live as I like. And so we'll, for a week a year, Sharon can get whatever she wants for her vacation. And we're both happy because we get to walk in the woods. And so we'll take maybe the little boat and the fishing poles and the oars and the plates and the grill and some books and our phones and our food and 40-pound bag of shampoo and a dog. But we will forget the boot dryers, because we like to walk in the woods, and up there the dew in the morning is, the woods are always wet, and so we always come back with wet feet, and then we say, oh, we forgot the boot dryers. So we have a collection of boot dryers now from the Walmart in Ironwood. But we're going to have fun. It'll be good. Chapter 9 of Luke. Then he called his 12 disciples together and gave them power and authority over all demons and to cure diseases. He sent them to preach the kingdom of God and to heal the sick. And he said to them, take nothing for the journey, neither a walking stick or a bag or a bread or money, and don't even take a spare shirt. Hun, we haven't been biblical all these years. This year, we're going to follow the Bible. And yes, we can sleep in the truck. No, what am I saying? We can't take a truck. We just start out walking and see where we end up. Well, maybe we don't apply these instructions to everything. Maybe we should have health insurance and some things like that. That's a serious question when you're a missionary, you know. Money is tight. Do I have health insurance or not? Do I have life insurance or not? Because I might not have enough money for carrots. And so Jesus is talking here about this trip with these guys.

And he's saying to them, I want you praying before the first evening. I want you to be asking the Father, where do we stop tonight? What direction do we travel in? Father, can you give us lunch? Father, can you give us supper? Father, can you lead us to the right home? Verse 4, whatever house you enter, stay there and from there depart. And so you're going to spend the whole week or 2 weeks or whatever this was as a center of operations, and you're going to get to know these folk and disciple them and then disciple their neighbors and create a little sort of a church there for a couple weeks. But whoever will not receive you when you leave that city, shake off the very dust from your feet as a testimony against them, because they have not rejected you because they've rejected the gospel. So they departed and went through the towns, preaching the gospel and healing everywhere. Verse 7, now Herod the Tetrarch heard of all that was done by Jesus, and he was perplexed because it was said by some that John had risen from the dead, and by some that Elijah had appeared, and by others that one of the old prophets had risen again. Herod said, John I have beheaded, but who is this of whom I hear such things? So he tried to see Jesus, but Jesus did not see him until the day of his trial for life or death. Luke does not tell us the whole story. Matthew does. Remember that Herod Antipas had stolen Herod Philip's sister wife, Herodias. Three children of Herod the Great. Philip had married his half-sister. Herod Antipas had stolen his half-sister from her husband, which none of them should have ever been married at all. John the Baptist said, this is not right. You should not be doing this sort of stuff. And so Herodias said, I want that man arrested. So Herod did. And then at a party, Herod's wife's daughter, Salami, that really is her name. We call her Salome, but the E is a long E. Her name is Salami, all right? Salami danced, and Herod said, I'll give you my kingdom to the half of it. What did he just say? Would you like to be my new wife? I wonder what Herodias thought of that. But Salami had been prepared for this moment, and so she said, no, I want the head of John the Baptist on a platter. And so Herod said, well, I gave my word, and that's more important than John the Baptist's head. So he had him beheaded. Now Herod the Tetrarch, verse 7, heard of all that was done by him, and he was perplexed. What? Jesus has been healing for 2 years? What kind of a world do you live in? Well, let's go on. Verse 10. And the apostles, when they had returned, told him all that they had done. You know, like when you're playing paintball and you come back and you tell everybody, yeah, they got me good, or yeah, I got them good. Or when you're playing golf, you say, you come back and you say to your wife, hun, I hit the ball and it went over the trees and into the little pond. And your wife says, yeah, right, whatever. But you had to tell somebody because it was so cool what happened. And they have to tell Jesus. So he took them and went aside privately into a deserted place belonging to the city called Bethsaida. Now understand that John the Baptist has just been beheaded, and that Jesus knows that he has come to die himself. That John the Baptist is the forerunner of Jesus. John preached the gospel first, and then Jesus preached the gospel.

John started the crusade, and then Jesus continued the crusade. John dies first, and so now Jesus is hit by this. My time is not far. My time's only a couple of months away. And that, with the disciples going, yeah, we cast out demons, we had fun, God provided our needs. Jesus said, let's just go aside for a bit. This is too much for me. But the 5,000 followed them. Verse 11, when the multitudes knew it, they followed him, and he received them and spoke to them about the kingdom of God and healed those who had need of healing. Jesus could not deny himself. He is a good person. When you think of God, don't think of him as a computer in the sky or a giant force or the architect. Just think of him as a good person first. And of course, God the Father is not a human, but he is a person. He thinks, he has cognition, he has self-awareness. He is a person. Jesus and the Father and the Spirit are all good people. Though Jesus is tired, though the disciples are yelling in his ear, he makes time for these people. Verse 12, when the day began to wear away, the 12 came and said to him, send the multitude away that they may go into the surrounding towns and country and lodge and, room with people and pay for their rooms and get provisions, for we are in a deserted place here. Verse 13, he says, but you give them something to eat. Let's go to John chapter 6 for just a second. John chapter 6. After these things, Jesus went over the Sea of Galilee, which is the Sea of Tiberias, and a great multitude followed him because they saw his signs which he'd performed on those who were diseased. Jesus went up on the mountain, and there he sat with his disciples. Now the Passover, a feast of the Jews, was near. It was coming. That's the one that he's going to die at. Then Jesus, lifting up his eyes, seeing a great multitude coming toward him, he said to Philip, so what'd you learn last week? The question written here is, where shall we buy bread that these may eat? The real question is, Philip, what'd you learn on your trip? Did you learn anything on your trip? Verse 13, back in Luke 9. But he said to them, you give them something to eat. And they said, we have no more than 5 loaves and 2 fish, unless we go and buy food for all these people. Now, I suspect they're good-sized fish. I suspect that they had asked a boy to bring them fish, I suspect that these were for the disciples, or they wouldn't have been giving another, a child's lunch away. Nevertheless, we have 5 loaves of barley bread and 2 fish. Unless we go buy food for all these people, and we don't have the money. For there were about 5,000 men, as well as some women and children. And he said to his disciples, make them sit down in groups of 50, so we can count them later. And so we know where we started and where we're going to end up. And so the disciples wondering, okay, you sit over here in rows, you sit over here in rows, you sit over here in rows. And the scripture compares it then to the flowers on a hillside in the meadow. The beautiful, because they had, all different colored robes. They didn't all wear white. They wore everything. Just like we do. And the scripture compares it to flowers in a meadow. And he took up the 5 loaves and the 2 fish. And looking up to heaven so that they could get the point, he blessed and broke them and gave them to the disciples to set before the multitude, so that they all ate and were filled. And 12 baskets of the leftover fragments were taken up by them.

what just happened. The 12 went out on their trip. Herod killed John Baptist. The 12 came back. Jesus hears about John and he said, let's go to the woods to get away. The 5,000 follow. Jesus says, we have to feed them. Then he asked Philip, so what'd you boys learn out there? Philip, we are powerless to help them. Jesus said, you may be powerless, but you're not helpless. Because there is someone who can help. Those are two different things. You and I are powerless in many areas. We're not helpless in anything. Let me tell you a story. One that some of you know, some of you have not heard a bit of. 2005, this church was running about 170 every Sunday. We were filling the balconies of the old building. We had 60 kids in Awana. We had 35 people in the youth group. We'd had a building fund for 10 years. Any special gifts or tithe of inheritances, or people would ask me, where shall I put this gift? And I'd say, put it in the building fund. But for 10 years, no one gave to it out of their own free will, just special things. And so I said, let's go interview assistant pastors so that they can help us build the body, so that the body can save more and then build a new building, because the old building was a coffin. If you look at a coffin, it has beautiful wood and green carpeting or whatever. Our building had a beautiful, beautiful wood and green carpeting and picture windows that were to die for. It was a coffin. There were too many stairs. If we had a funeral and there was a meal in the basement, which is where we had all the meals, then 95-year-old friends of the deceased would have to walk down 17 steps. And they go and they look at the steps and say, I guess I'll go home. And then we had a problem. 60 people left. And then another 60 moved, retired, or died. This church was down to 25 people. Three problems. There's not enough people to build a new building. We did not have the men that could build it in their spare time. Other churches have had that. And their men have said, I'll work every Saturday. I can work Tuesdays. I can work Thursdays. We did not have that. The city said that we could not sell the old building to build a new building with. They were worried about parking, and parking in Petoskey is awful. And so they told us you can only sell it to another church so that they'll have Sunday parking. A small church can't afford our building. A big church doesn't want our building. Our building was completely unsellable. But we had to heed it and insure it. And we could only insure it for 80% of the replacement cost. We were spending $15,000 to $20,000 a year just on heat and insurance. So we have this giant white elephant that we cannot sell, and we have 25 people, we don't have enough money, and we certainly can't take out a loan. In 2010, WMKT came to us and said, they were going church to church to church. They said, would you like to do a broadcast? And after hemming and hawing, I'm not supposed to do that kind of financial commitment for my church. But I finally said, yes, a church will back me up.

So we did. And I announced the radio program the first time that a summer visitor attended our services. And 2 weeks later, the summer visitor said, "I will pay for every broadcast." I was prepared to give my retirement for the broadcast, but he made up for it. Then some years later, he gave a stock gift for a new building. It was only a third of what we needed for a new building. It was kind of pointless, really. We couldn't sell the old building, and it was only a third of what we needed. And then President Trump was elected and kicked all of the Chinese cheap steel out of America. And all of a sudden, this guy's stock went through the roof. When the stock achieved the value that an architect had estimated our building would cost, we sold it because we didn't want to lose this opportunity. Only one builder agreed to build with this stipulation: when we run out of money, you have to stop. You can't just keep going, because we don't want to rack up $500,000 worth of bills. I retired early so that the church could borrow and make payments on the loan. And if things go badly, then I won't take a salary at all, and the church can survive. Because we took out a loan, three families left over it. They were afraid. We're only 25 people. We had a steel building drawn, and then the builder said, the old builder said, I can't do it, I'm too busy. And so the architect had to redraw the buildings. He drew the building twice. And so instead of spending $25,000 on plans off of the internet, which we could have done, we ended up spending $150,000 on plans on an $800,000 building. 5 Our builder could start. When COVID came, the builders left, and we started in painting, putting up trim, putting up doors. And finally, we finished it and got to the point where we could use our old pink nasty chairs on the cement floors and moved in. But we still had the old building. The city said, "You can only sell to another church." But after 40 years of wanting to sell the building, and after 30 years of the city saying, "You can't sell the building," they changed their mind. I don't know why. I didn't say anything to them. During the 10-year process it took to erect our new building and move in, the old building never sold. One buyer made us 5 different offers with $5,000 or $10,000 or $15,000 down. He defaulted 5 times. He lost every cent. We weren't taking advantage of him. We wanted him to get it, but he couldn't find any financial backing. We ended up making something like $25,000 off of that. Well, we felt bad, but we weren't going to give it back neither, because we couldn't sell it to somebody else while he's got us tied up with a contract. But we needed to sell the old building to be able to buy flooring, which you see in front of you today. Little things like cupboards. Can you imagine having Sunday school with no cupboards at all? Or tables? In order to buy trees or asphalt for the parking lot, or to buy a steeple, or to buy chairs without a million rips in them. We had some ripped up chairs given to us that would not fit any covers.

They made us do an extra fire plug for 25 grand, and then they said to us, we don't want the water to get stale here, so we want you to have your, the water will come right over here, and then it's gonna do a giant loop around the whole property, and then come back and rejoin so that the water's always moving and is never stale. What on earth would that cost? Finally, they said, nah, you don't have to do that. Just water your lawn and it'll be okay. Thank you. Our debt was equal to our savings. We didn't want to go any higher than that. We were getting lowball offers for this building, nowhere near the price of the other buildings in that area. Finally, when we're in this building, we had two lowball offers at once. I said, it will pay the bills. Let's jump on it. So the deacon said, yeah, we don't want to insure and heat that old building forever and ever and ever. You understand that with most offers, the buyer puts $5,000 down or so or whatever, and then they have 30 days or 60 days or whatever you agree on to inspect it and look for problems, and then to reject it or to buy it. So Kim told me, as I'm writing out the counter offer or the acceptance of the lowball offers, Kim said, you know, two more people are looking at it today, right in an hour. Well, what do you do? I have an offer that will pay the debt and give us cupboards and flooring. Well, what I did was I countered high to give the two new buyers time to look at the building and decide. And so one of the new buyers beat the other offers by 50% and said, we'll buy it in 1 week, no inspection, guaranteed, cash. So that sounds pretty good. After the 8 or 10 other buyers that all, you know, did not work out. We expected to meet for church in a hotel conference room for 6 months. We never had to, not one day. The building did not sell until we were in this building, and then it sold on the day it needed to. Remember that we had three barriers to building that we could not overcome. We only had 25 people, but one of our members was a Finnish carpenter who took 4 months off and then donated the trim. I helped him 8 or 10 hours every day, 5 and 6 days a week, writing sermons in the evening when my feet were tired. Duke and Ted and Fred came in when they could. We did not have enough money, but the stock gift tripled in value in 6 months after we received it. It was still not enough, but the building somehow cost $100,000 less than it was supposed to. We could not sell the old building because of the city and the strange buyers. But on the final day, God sent us the final buyer who could and did buy the building. At this moment, I'd like to do the scripture reading of the day for you. God is our refuge and strength, a very present help in trouble. Therefore, we will not fear, though the earth be removed and the mountains be carried into the midst of the sea, though the sea's waters roar and be troubled, though the mountains shake with its swelling, there is a river whose streams shall make glad the city of God, the holy place of the tabernacle of the Most High. God is in the midst of her. She shall not be moved. God shall help her.

just at the break of dawn, just when the last minute is possible, just when the other army is moving, God will help just at the break of dawn. The nations raged, the kingdoms were moved, but he uttered his voice and the earth melted. The Lord of hosts is with us. That was an amazing time. We were busy working, living, doing our own jobs, taking care of our families. It's hard to see how amazing things are until you stand back and look at it and say, you know, that's really crazy. But God did those things, and so now we are debt-free. We have a twice the size parking lot as we're supposed to. We have new chairs. We have beautiful flooring. We have cupboards in every room. We have trees that are growing and going to be beautiful. We have a circle drive of beautiful flowers and trees. Now, what did I just say? I just said that what 170 people could not do, God did with 25. We were not brilliant. We did not have a plan. But God moved, and we are here because we followed. When I was a graduate from Baptist College, I applied at a company, and God did several miracles to get me into that company, where we paid off our bills and we bought furniture and a car and all kinds of stuff. And grew up, and I did all kinds of ministries in the church, preparing me for the ministry. I had seen God provide for us, so I knew that he could provide for this church. 70 years ago, this church's pastor, this church's best pastor, moved to Ohio to a church to pastor in Toledo. 70 years later, just a bit ago, a member from that exact church came and gave us the money to build. Did you hear what I just said? If the Lord can tell a city to stop telling a church no, he can do anything that needs to be done. If the Lord can send the right buyer at exactly the right time with money to pay all of our bills, he can do whatever needs to be done. But you must respect him. This is not a matter of saying magic words as the charismatics do. This is a matter of respect and of trust and of following. I said to the deacons, we have an impossible project that we are going to undertake. We need to pray. And so at 9:30, I said, we need to have our leaders here honoring God with this request. This is the life and death of this church. This is no time to shirk. So most of the deacons were able to come in, and some others came in at 9:30 to pray for the building, and the whole crazy thing happened. We honored God with faith and prayer, and he honored 25 people with a new building, with cherry trim and doors, velour curtains to protect the windows, high-quality vinyl flooring so that kids can run and jump and play, 3 bathrooms, 2 nurseries, a large commercial kitchen, 130 new beautiful chairs, 3 large screen monitors for visual displays, a steeple that lights, an asphalt parking lot repainted and striped. You understand, I'm not bragging about us. God provided. We worked and followed and obeyed and prayed, and God blessed. Even as the 12 went out obeying and following and praying, and God blessed. And then as the 12 took fish and bread in their little baskets. Well, they weren't little, they were big baskets.

but in their baskets. Now think about it. Jesus says, okay, Philip, take this basket of food and go feed those 500 people. Yeah, right. Philip feels like a fool. All of them did. This ain't gonna work. But they take the basket and they go to the first group and they hand out the food, the bread and the fish, and they hand out the bread and the fish. They hand out the bread and the fish, and the basket never empties. Jesus' job was to disciple the 12, to let them learn that they and the Father could be partners. This story is in the Bible so that you can understand that you and the Father can be partners too. We honor the Lord when we go to Him and admit that there's something we can't do. We can't handle the old age thing. We can't handle the disease thing, the bills thing, our loved ones not following the Lord thing. We are powerless, but we are not helpless. Verse 17. So they all ate and were filled, even the 12. And 12 baskets of the leftover fragments were taken up by them. Why? Well, they'll probably give it away. It won't last forever. They don't have freezers. But why 12? Well, there's 12 apostles. Well, what are the 12 apostles? Each of the 12 apostles has a full, heavy, 50-pound basket of fish and bread to carry home. And all the way home saying, my God, that's amazing. That really happened. God in heaven has provided in a way that we couldn't imagine. God wanted each of them to think about that all the way home and never forget it as long as they live. Understand, though, that the people ate the fish. And the people watched the disciples go from row to row to row and never go back for more fish. And the people said, Martha, Martha, look at that. There's not emptying the basket. Watch. He's just fed 500 people with one basket. Watch. It was amazing. There are 5,000 people who have watched this miracle who know now that God can do anything. Because the cross is coming, the resurrection is coming, the church is coming, and persecution is coming. And all the families of Jerusalem are going to have to leave and go on their own little missions trip with nothing in their pockets, just as the 12 did. They won't like it. They won't want to be there, but they're going to flee for their lives from Saul, the Christian hunter. The church will be started by healed people who once were beggars but now are whole, by the 5,000 who were fed, and they will know that God will see them through personal interventions. What do you call that? Miracles. Everyone who was here during the building of this church were part of a miracle. The further away from the action you were, the less it meant anything to you. But the closer you were to see what was actually going on, you kept saying day after day, God is providing, God is providing. But new problems can push aside old provisions. And we can get so wrapped up in the new things that we have here. 1997, I came here and my first question was, what do you think about this old building? And the people here, none of you, well, almost none of you were here at that time. And the people said, we have to replace it, but we can't. In Judges chapter 7,

0: God asked Gideon, so how many people have you got, Gideon, to fight them bad guys with? We have 32,000. There's 500,000 of the bad guys. We don't have enough people. What God say? You have too many people. We're going to send home 30,000. We're going to get down to 300 so that you can know that I did this and you didn't do it. What is your need? A place to retire, a car, a friend? I have three questions for you. Are you obeying? Jesus said, pass out this bit of food, and the disciples reluctantly did it, but they did it. Are you praying? Philip, what shall we do? I don't know. Are you following? From trial to trial to trial, from cleansing the temple to facing down legion to going on a missions trip, the 12 kept going. God's made a personal promise to you. I will carry you to your old age. David has a testimony for you. He teaches my hands to war. I can break a bow of bronze. Asaph has comfort for you. He owns all the cattle on all the hills, whatever your need is. Let me finish with this in a minute. Why is Herod sandwiched between the trip of the 12 and the feeding of the 5,000? It's out of place. No, it's a contrast for us. Herod, this rich, important person that Herodias gave up her old, dumb, important person for, Herod will never see a prayer answered. He will never live by faith. He'll never have the comfort of God. He'll never understand the word of God. He will never have God. What will he have?
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3: The U.S. and Iran exchange another round of strikes over the weekend. I'm Jack Callahan, Fox News. Fox's Trey Yingst reports from Tel Aviv.
4: Tensions skyrocketed over the weekend after Iran targeted two U.S. warships in the Gulf of Oman. We know that the attack was repelled, according to U.S. Central Command, but they were going after a U.S. aircraft carrier and a guided missile destroyer. U.S. forces then struck three Iranian oil tankers, with CENTCOM Commander Admiral Brad Cooper saying, "Let the message to the IRGC be clear. If you shoot at two of our ships, we will impose an even higher economic cost, taking out three of yours. We will not hesitate to defend American forces and, if necessary, destroy Iran's limited and exposed oil fleet." This does come as the region looks for ways around the contested waterway.
3: Iran is threatening a more painful response to any future strikes and claims to have hit a U.S. vessel trying to enter a restricted area in the Strait of Hormuz. U.S. military has not responded to that claim. President Trump's political operation making its first major midterm spending move, backing Republican Ken Paxton in a tight Texas Senate race.
5: President Trump indicated on Friday he was planning to allocate $400 to $500 million from his MAGA Inc. super PAC for Republicans in the midterms. Well, now he's pouring $10 million from his massive war chest to boost Texas Attorney General Ken Paxton. The money will go toward digital and TV ads across the state. The move highlights the GOP urgency in the Texas Senate race. No Democrat has won a statewide office in Texas in more than three decades, but polls show Paxton is slightly lagging behind his Democratic opponent, James Tallarico. A University of Texas and Texas Politics Project poll shows Tallarico leading Paxton 42% to 39%.
3: It's Fox's Madeline Rivera. Tallarico's campaign accuses dark money groups of lying about him. 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
2: At least 25 people, most of them teenagers, are dead after a passenger bus crashed on the African island nation of Cape Verde. Bus crashed yesterday in a mountainous area of Fogo Island, leaving several other people injured, the country's president calling it a great catastrophe. They've not yet determined the cause of that crash. It took 82 years, but the remains of a missing World War II airman from California have been identified.
3: Army Air Force Sergeant Adolph P. Aguirre was 21 years old when his B-24 bomber was shot down over Italy on August 16, 1943. U.S. Army reopened his case in 2021 involving remains previously recovered in Italy. In May of 2022, the U.S. Army Human Resources Command at Fort Knox, Kentucky, asked his cousin, Juan Aguirre, for a DNA sample. The remains were exhumed from a cemetery in Naples and brought to a U.S. laboratory. Juan's son, Julian, and also provided an additional DNA sample. Aguirre's family received confirmation in May that Aguirre's remains had been positively identified. He'll be laid to rest beside his parents. Deborah Valentine, Fox News.
2: A partial ceiling collapse at Washington's Kennedy Center is renewing calls to shut down the venue for renovations. No one was hurt when a chunk of the grand foyer ceiling fell Friday night during stormy weather. A Kennedy spokesperson blaming decades of neglect and deferred maintenance. The Trump-aligned board is fighting in court to close the center for 2 years of renovations, that is, and add President Trump's name to the building's facade. New data suggests Gen Z is getting the short end of the stick, with more than a third of young drivers saying they've never learned how to drive stick shift. The data says only 22% of Gen Z drivers learned due to necessity, in comparison to 55% of baby boomers. In total, less than 2% of the cars sold in 2024 were manual transmission. I'm Jack Callahan, and this is Fox News.
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5: We have sunshine and blue skies today as temperatures are in the upper 70s as our high as you enjoy your Labor Day weekend. Tonight we're in the mid-50s as our low with some cloud coverage, but Labor Day Monday tomorrow will be mostly sunny, just a few clouds with a high in the low 80s. And back to work on Tuesday, it'll be sunny again with a few clouds and a high in the low 80s. That's your forecast on 102.3, 103.3 FM, 1270 AM, Triple Talk WMKT.
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12: Well, wait till you meet our guest this week, Dale Jones. He is a one-handed juggler, I'm going to say, and maybe the first in history. How that happened and what the real story is about is really intriguing, and he's really inspiring. He's got a book out called One-Handed Juggler, a memoir, the wild and somewhat uplifting life of Dale Jones. I think he's very uplifting, actually. I just want you to, for a second, and we're going to get into it with him here in a minute, think of enduring 25 operations on his right hand and arm, first to save it, then to get as much use out of it as you could possibly

0: devil that I had never seen before. And it turned out she was in my grade, and man, was she cute. And I instantly started playing with her, and we were playing very happily on the monkey bars when suddenly one of the boys in my class noticed me and said, "Hey, Dale, what are you doing? That's a girl. She's got cooties. Get away from there." And so, you know, being the little boy not wanting to rock the boat, I tried to get away from her, but she followed me on the monkey bars. And the little boys were saying, "Dale, she's chasing you. Hurry, go faster." And so I did. And right as I was at the final bar to where you would climb off, it was getting smaller. I wasn't as high, but my hand slipped and I fell backwards. And you have to understand, there was a mat under us that was like 3 inches high. And I'd fallen before. Never anything had happened to me, but this time I fell on my right arm and hand, and I broke it very badly. And what happened was the blood clotted. And I, you know, I'm not going to tell you how old I am, but this was 1964. Yeah, my main doctor now is a paleontologist, so I'm a little old. But anyway, there were no blood thinners, so when the blood clotted, it was a horrendous thing. And at first they were going to amputate, but they managed to save it over 10 operations. And that's how it all started. But I was 8 years old. And then I was a patient at Shriners for 15 more operations. I now am a Shriner myself and give to Shriners every month. And they did wonderful work there. But all they could do was give me a sort of pinch. It wasn't very good because my right thumb doesn't have enough circulation in it. But that's what they could do. And then in those days, you had to be done at Shriners at 16. I think now it's moved up to 18 or 21. I don't know. But anyway, as soon as all those operations were over, that is when I found juggling. And I'll be real quick here. I found it because I went into the school cafeteria and there was a senior juggling for a whole table full of girls, and the girls were going crazy. And I was a short, scrawny kid. I mean, I'm one of these people that grew 11 inches in 1 year. And then I had a bad hand. I had a severely atrophied, you know, tiny hand, and my arm wasn't as long either. And I definitely needed help in the girl department. So I went and bought two oranges, which is what he was juggling, in the cafeteria lunch line. And about the fourth time I tried it, I knew you could juggle two in one hand somehow. And I got it. Now, I was horrible, but that's what started me on juggling. And when I got it for the first time, it was like a magical moment in my life.
1: Wow. Speaking of magical moment, you talk about this in your book, the girls might have gotten you there, but you practice and practice until you were completely drained, exhausted from doing it, and got good at it, didn't you?
0: I did. You know, instantly, when I found juggling, girls didn't matter anymore. My new love was juggling. And I practiced constantly. After 4 days at school, my friends told me, "Okay, Dale, you can juggle, but you don't want to see it anymore." And so that's what inspired me to go in my room and practice. And I practiced so much that I would actually fall asleep while I was juggling in the middle of the night. And I would wake up the next morning on this throw rug that I had, and my props would be around me. But in about a year, I was good enough that I was asked to do a little number between numbers at a band concert, basically. And that was the first time that I kind of understood. And I want to really stress here that I know I didn't deserve the applause that I got. I mean, I'd been juggling for a year, and I mean, I was okay, but, you know, for a kid. But I don't think anybody had ever seen a one-handed juggler before. And I mean, it was a little 2.5 minute routine that I did to a record, which was on the other side of Snoopy versus the Red Baron by the Royal Guardsmen. It was called Sweet Meat Slide, and it was a really funky tune. But about 2.5 minutes is all it was. Well, during that little show, I literally received five standard

0: ovations and a long and loud one at the end. And I knew I didn't deserve it, but I was like, okay, well, it was even a little embarrassing, I got to tell you, Kate. But I did think, well, you know, okay, I didn't deserve that, but maybe if I keep practicing, eventually I really will deserve great applause.
1: Wow. And so you did do that. You did keep practicing. And what did your family think about all this?
0: Oh, my family. My brothers didn't care, but my parents hated it. Oh, I was like crazy. I was a nut. In fact, all during my career, my parents never came around. Now, my wife's parents finally did. But, you know, I got to tell you, this is kind of funny, but anybody who's ever been a juggler or, I guess, a magician or a lot of performers, but, you know, when you go to meet the parents, it's usually at dinner. You know, the last thing you want to tell the parents is that you're going to be a juggler. It does not go over well, Kate. It does not go over well. And you can't say things like, no, no, I'm really good. It just doesn't work. I kept at it. And the big thing that I had was after that high school show, it wasn't too long where I actually started getting hired, you know, for just local jobs. I wouldn't even call them professional jobs, but I would actually beat out regular two-handed jugglers, which I couldn't believe, but it happened. And that's where a nightmare just took place. It was just something I didn't know how to get around it. But people would say, can you do three? Can you do three? Can you juggle three? And, you know, I was a one-handed juggler. Three balls in one hand is very difficult.
1: Yeah.
0: I mean, I was getting it, but even if I did it, I realized right off the bat that there'd be almost no way to do tricks with it. It's too hard. So I knew I had to find another solution to it. And this is where it often helps to be a disabled person, because we have to do things, you know, challenges are thrown up in front of us that people, normal people, just don't have.
1: When we return with our special guest, Dale Jones, imagine figuring out a way to juggle so successfully you end up in People magazine, but you have to do it a different way. That's next on The Flip.
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7: And we're back with Dale Jones, a one-handed juggler who has gone on to such an incredible career, 40 years of doing this, Dale. And how did you do it? What was the system that you developed for juggling with one arm?
8: I couldn't do it the normal way. So I started reading everything I could about juggling, and I started using my own ingenuity, thinking outside the box, so to speak. And I eventually figured out that if I did a move that was known, which is called a multiplex, and I, instead of catching the two balls that are thrown together, which is what happens in a multiplex, instead of waiting for it to come down and catching it, if I would bounce it off my knee or my foot, or a tennis racket, which was the first thing I used, the ball would actually bounce up again off the knee or the foot, and it would go up again and come down again. And I could actually use that new time that I had gained to do tricks and keep the pattern going. And it was the second magical moment in my life. And it was when I realized that I could actually do this and be a professional, and nobody could say I wasn't. Because it looked normal. It looked like I was doing it on both sides of my body, which I was, because I would use my right knee or foot, or I could jam it in my little hand, the tennis racket, and bounce the ball. And that is what, when I knew I could become a professional juggler, and it just changed everything. And it was just something that I did because I had to. You know, it was necessity, the mother of invention.
7: I love that. There's the hashtag, right? So you got hired professionally. I mean, you even did Ringling Brothers.
8: I did. I was accepted to Ringling Brothers Clown College I actually auditioned for it in 1975. And I didn't understand, but it took 2 years for me to actually get into the college because they had just started a class. So I didn't actually get in till 77, but and the Clown College was terrific. I didn't really care for the circus much, but the Clown College was terrific. And I was hired for the circus right away. But it was kind of funny because there was juggling classes in the Clown College and nobody knew what to do with me. So they would send me off on my own to work on my stuff.

0: by myself.
1: But
0: again,
1: Bob,
0: nobody had ever done this before. You know, it had never had, as far as we know, and this is the International Juggling Association, but I mean, it's possible that it was lost to history or something, but as far as we know, I'm the first one.
1: Wow. And for you, though, the circus then, especially, I mean, not it is now, it's changed a little bit, but it was huge. And to get into that school is very difficult these days. And obviously, you saw what that was like. So you go through that and you're performing. What does that feel like? What was the first time like for you?
0: Well, I had actually performed before that. I was kind of doing my own show. And honestly, when I got hired by the circus, which not everybody that goes to clown college does, but I kind of felt a little stifled by it because it was a different way of performing. It was clown college, so I was a clown.
1: Oh,
0: and
1: yeah.
0: when you're a clown, you can't really talk to these huge audiences. You got no microphone. You're in a big arena. And so whereas I could do it, I wasn't really happy with it. But then I did not like the circus experience. It was not me. And I could get into it, but there's no reason to. So I left that. But when I did there was a graduation performance to see if you made the circus. And after that graduation performance, there was somebody in the crowd that was a talent agent. And he said, okay, he told me before the circus hired me, he says, okay, they're going to hire you. I know that. But if it doesn't work out, I want to be the first person that you call. And so when it didn't work out, I called. And he had a contract to me in the mail the next day. I don't even know I did it then because we didn't have Federal Express, I don't think, yet. But he did. It wasn't the greatest contract in the world, and I didn't find out until I started doing it. In fact, I lost money for parts of 5 years doing these. And what they were school assembly tours. So you might work for an elementary school, you might work for a high school, you might work for a middle school, you might work for a school that has K through 12, just depending on the town and the place. But every show was reviewed. And so it was a terrific place if you were smart about it. But I figured I'm going to wait until every review I get is just the top. I couldn't get a better review. And then I am going to stop cutting my teeth, so to speak, and I'm going to go after jobs that pay money. And that's what I did. It worked. I mean, it did take me a couple of years to get the contacts after I left that, but I started getting very good jobs then.
1: So tell us about a very good job. Tell us some of your jobs.
0: Well, I love to do big outdoor events, and I was very good at it, and they pay well. A lot of people don't know, but if you see a juggler or a magician at a state fair, they're probably making pretty darn good money. More money than if you were on a cruise ship, or most of the time if you're on a stage. Now, you're probably not going to make as much money per show as you would like if you were opening for somebody or if you were the main act on a stage somewhere. But over the course of that fair, you'll do really well. I mean, you'll make thousands and thousands of dollars. And I like that. I didn't mind working every day. But I liked getting money on Monday, Tuesday, Wednesday, Thursday, not just Friday, Saturday, and Sunday. That meant a lot to me. And so I did that my whole career. And I think the last, I actually retired from fairs. I still do motivational speaking, but I retired from fairs at the end of 2023. So.
1: Wow. So you did it for a long time.
0: I did it for a long time. I don't know how many years, but when I started doing fairs, it was about 1983. I think my first one was like 82 or 83. And I did it until 2023. So,
1: you know, people always talk about this is the greatest fair in Ohio or Texas or Florida.

0: Have a favorite?
1: You know, there were so many, but I really enjoyed the Alaska State Fair,
0: Ooh.
1: which I did a couple times. It just so happened that I was instantly the manager's favorite juggler, and he immediately put me on TV, and it went well. So I think that's why. So I enjoyed working for him. But there was the Iowa State Fair was always good. The North Carolina State Fair and the South Carolina State Fair. For some reason, the Southeast loved me.
0: Next, from comedy clubs to tours to finding a place where you set up shop, sort of a hub, and expanding his popularity and using different things to juggle. That's next with our guest, Dale Jones.
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6: Fox News. I'm Deborah Valentine. The U.S. military says it has struck three Iranian oil tankers after Navy warships were targeted with ballistic missiles. Fox's Trey Yingst reports.
7: You still have the IRGC launching attacks in this area, and they have now expanded those attacks, not just targeting commercial vessels, but also the U.S. military.
6: The U.S. military says two Iranian oil carriers were permanently disabled, and a third unladen one was destroyed. Renewed talks on ending Russia's war in Ukraine. Russian President Vladimir Putin meeting with U.S. envoys Steve Witkoff and Jared Kushner at the Kremlin.
8: No breakthroughs were announced, but Putin's foreign policy advisor called the talks constructive and useful. The two men meet next with Ukraine's President Zelensky.
6: Fox's Jill Nato reporting from Washington. The two U.S. envoys meet with Ukraine's president on Sunday. 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
10: We have sunshine and blue skies today as temperatures are in the upper 70s as our high as you enjoy your Labor Day weekend. Tonight, we're in the mid-50s as our low with some cloud coverage. But Labor Day Monday tomorrow will be mostly sunny, just a few clouds with a high in the low 80s. And back to work on Tuesday, it'll be sunny again with a few clouds and a high in the low 80s. That's your forecast.

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2: Dale Jones is hanging with us on the show this week. His book, One-Handed Juggler, a memoir. It's so fascinating and really hilarious stories. You're talking about all kinds of things in the book. And Dale, when we left off, we were talking about the fact that you were so popular at these fairs, but you went on to cover other territory, right?
3: When I got really popular, One time I even set up a tour where I flew into a hub. I think it was Charlotte, North Carolina, but it could have been Atlanta, Georgia. I don't remember. But anyway, from that hub, I did shows at comedy clubs and fairs for like 5 or 6 weeks. And I would drive, I rented a car in the hub and I would drive all around that hub. And then at the end, I flew back out of that hub and it was like fantastic.
2: Wow. And, yeah. You know, I'm thinking out loud to everybody listening to this interview. You started so young and you came up with innovative ways to make it work. You started adding balls, started adding things. Tell us about some of that. What are some of the things that you juggled and what you got pretty good at?
3: Well, I did. I never liked juggling clubs. I was kind of like W.C. Fields, who he started as a juggler. And he said that there's nothing funny about a club. And I agreed with that. I couldn't make people laugh with it. So I did tennis rackets instead. But I did tennis rackets. I did what I say is flower pots. Jugglers usually call them nesting cups. But it's kind of funny. I didn't know that nesting cups are usually weighted on the bottom and they're much easier to do when they're weighted, but I didn't know they were weighted. So I went and got flower pots that would go in and out of each other easily and not stick, which are hard to find nowadays, but I didn't know they were weighted. So I did it without weights and people said, "Oh, don't you know they're weighted?" And by then I was good at it. I'm like, "Well, that's all right. I don't need the weights." So jugglers thought, "Oh my gosh, you do it without weights in the bottom." But I didn't even know any different. But I came up with, this was really funny. I came up with a routine after seeing a little kid's mitten in a store and they had the mitten made to look like it was a puppet. And I thought, what a great idea. If I could make a puppet, put it on my hand and have it juggle with its mouth, that would be something incredible. And so I worked on that. I went to a puppeteer and I had him make one that I could actually catch because they're not made to catch with, of course. And I did that for years. In fact, the first cruise I ever did, the guy hired me because he called me up out of the blue. He goes, "I heard you're good. Do you do ping pong balls with your mouth? And you can juggle like that." But my wife had thrown my ping pong balls away because it always hurt my neck. And she's very smart. And one day she said, "Can I see your ping pong balls?" after I was complaining to her. And so she took them from me and she threw them in the nearest trash can. She said, "You don't need that." And she's right. I mean, why should she listen to me complain about my neck all the time? I even asked other jugglers and they would say, "Oh man, does my neck hurt?" You know, so that I don't think there was any way around it. You know, but anyway, so when this guy asked me if I juggled with my mouth and I said, "No, but I have a frog that does." And he said, what do you mean?" And I explained it to him and he instantly says, "You know, I like you. You're hired." And so that's how I did my first cruise.
2: Wow. And, you know, it's interesting because if you think about so many decades of you thriving, surviving, being able to do that, mm-hmm. and what you told me, which is surprising, I thought you were going to say your parents were supportive.
3: Oh, no. No, in fact, when I was featured in People magazine, Kate, I'm only one of two jugglers to be featured in People magazine. I think this is even true today. Now, there was a group, the Flying Karamazov Brothers, that were. Mm-hmm. But as far as individual jugglers, there's only two of us. But the reporter told me he couldn't believe how long it took him to get a decent quote from my mother.

0: on being a juggler, you know, and it was true. They didn't, oh, they never came around to that.
1: How about the in-laws? Because you could.
0: No, my in-laws were better about it. They didn't at first, but I mean, they could see that I was obviously getting hired and getting a lot of fame. And I do have to say that I got a PR degree to promote myself too. And that really helped me because I didn't always like how other people were putting this in print. And so I really promoted myself after I got that PR degree. I knew I could write and I learned to do it pretty well. In fact, it's up in the air. We don't really know how I got that people story, but it could have been, and this is why the writer, this is what the writer thought. He said, I think it was when they rejected me at the New York office of People Magazine from a promo packet that I sent them. But it was like, I don't know, a week or so later that the Chicago office called me. So that's when that happened. When the writer was there, I took him to my office and he goes, well, what's this on the wall over here? And I had torn the rejection up. And it was very motivating for me because I said to myself, well, obviously I have to work harder if they're just going to tear this up. But he said, you tore it up and now I'm here? They sent me down? I'm like, I don't know how that happened. I guess it could have been that the right hand didn't know what the left hand is doing. But it also could have been, well, maybe I'll tell the Chicago office to check this guy out. But that's an interesting story, which is in my book. Even when the writer came down to do the story from People, they sent him down from Chicago. He sat down and he said, all right, he goes, the first thing you have to do is convince me that you're worthy of being in People magazine. And I couldn't believe this. I mean, they sent him down and they don't think I'm worthy. So my wife said, I've never seen you so nervous. I was going like this, she said, and it took him 2 hours to be convinced that I was worthy of getting that article. But he did. So
1: wow, and what a big moment. And it's interesting, you say, I mean, there's so many great lessons in your book. You talk about this, you take us really from failure, which we've talked about some of that, to success. Mm-hmm. And you say juggling is a study of that process. You fail over and over at each new trick or every time you add another ball to juggle, but you don't give up. You
0: can't ever give up. And I tell you what, there is a motivational chapter in my book, and it is designed for people who have been beaten down in life so bad. And when I wrote the book, this was my main goal. I did it during the pandemic. There was nothing else to do. But every time that I would not want to continue it, I'd always think of that. You know, no, you got to do this, and this is why you're doing it. But I did it so these people that had just failed and failed and failed and failed and failed would just get up off the ground and start fighting again, because often it only takes one more resume, one more script, one more audition. That's all you need. And I call it the power of one. One is an amazing power. You know, it's always given this terrible reputation, the number one. It's the loneliest number. One is very powerful. You know, Stephen King, his first book, Carrie, he had literally thrown it in the trash can. It had been rejected so many times. And his wife dug it out and said, no, you need to send this out more. And you know, that's how that started. But it happens so often. And when you really work at something, when you use your determination and your perseverance, it is amazing what you can accomplish. Usually it's people, even when you, and I did this, I think we all do this. If you really know a lot about your subject matter, and in me, it was not only juggling, but it was also performing. I got to be a really good performer. And you do things by accident. And then you realize, oh my gosh, what a great thing. And it's almost always people who know a lot about their field. And when I did motivational speaking, for years, I didn't have anybody that I could actually point to who said that was really famous.
1: More with Dale Jones, including who was that famous person who was so inspirational. On the flip.
2: More amazing Americans in a moment.

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1: This is Amazing Americans with Kate Delaney.
2: Thanks for joining us. We're back with Dale Jones, the one-handed juggler. Dale, who was that person?
3: I found that Louis Pasteur, the very father of vaccines and, of course, pasteurization, his first vaccine, which was for chicken cholera, was a complete accident. But he knew enough about, he was a biologist.
2: Yeah.
3: And he knew enough about what he was doing to realize, oh my gosh, what I just did. And he had fed these chickens feed that had been a little bit, not so much, but a little contaminated with cholera. And he realized, hey, they're not getting sick now. So it was a complete accident. And what he said was later on, he said, chance favors the prepared mind. And it was such a great quote. And I was like, I literally got chills when I read that, because it was the perfect person, of course. How much more famous could you be?
2: Yeah, absolutely. I love, too, that you said that you became a performer, you became a better performer. How did you get those chops up?
3: Well, as I said, I did these jobs where I just wanted to get better all the time. And I kept getting better at not only juggling, because, you know, I was a really good juggler by about 1981. But who are you going to perform for to be a really good juggler? You know, all I could do is something to music. And I was never good at that. I was more somebody that needed time, which a lot of people in my era were starting to need time to do a show. So I started working on all of it. And after many, many years, you develop timing and you develop the ability to write jokes. And, you know, I got to say, my dad was very funny and that helped me. He was not a professional. He was a salesman, but he was always funny. And I kind of picked up on his sense of humor, but I kept at it. And if something didn't work, I threw it out of the act, because if you don't throw it out of the act, then you're just going to keep doing something that doesn't work. Right. So you have to do something new. And eventually you put an act together. And of course you try and update it. You try and make it better constantly, but eventually you come up with at least an act that, hey, this is really funny. I got there by about 19, it was 1991 when I finally, and I had been on national TV many times before that, but I finally got the opportunity to do my act, what I wanted to do on national television. And it went over like gangbusters. And that was when The Tonight Show wanted me with Johnny Carson. And I thought I was going to get on there. I was out there. I had to be out there for 12 days. And I wasn't very happy with what happened. But Michael Landon at the time was sick, and he had promised Johnny Carson that he would make his last appearance before he died. You know, he was dying of pancreatic cancer. But he promised Johnny Carson that he would do his last appearance there. And I just happened to be out there, and I instantly got bumped. I mean, I didn't even get to the studio, but I was bumped so quick, he wouldn't.

0: believe it. And so I'm arguing on the phone. Well, you know, when you bump people, though, you put them on some other time. I knew how it worked. And they were like, yeah, but in this case, Johnny's retiring. And no, he's just going to have stars on. And so I never got on. And I had been out there for 12 days waiting for this on my own dime, of course. But I knew Johnny was going to talk to me if I got to do my act, because I was the first one-handed juggler. I mean, of course he was going to talk to me, but it never happened. So can you imagine? You're talking about failure, and I do talk about my failures. And can you imagine how down I was? I mean, I was down. This made you a star at the time. You're not very old. You may not know this, but holy cow, that was a big deal. And so for 2 months, I'm like kind of, and then all of a sudden, out of the blue, you know, not that I hadn't been trying. Like I said, I sent them a promo packet, but here's People Magazine. And in those days, People Magazine, before the internet, was a huge deal.
1: Yes.
0: And it had to be as big as The Tonight Show. I mean, I don't know for sure, because it never happened. The Tonight Show never happened. But, you know, after the People Magazine article, I had no trouble for many years getting work. I mean, it was just there.
1: I love that. And again, your book is called One-Handed Juggler, a Memoir. We're speaking with Dale Jones, of course. What do you want people to know about your book? What do you want them to know when they get your book? I think it's inspiring. I said that the stories are funny and poignant, and you're very honest about everything. It's really a good read.
0: Thank you very much. I'm glad you think so. I really worked on that book, and I did not want it to be something that, you know, jugglers write books all the time, and most of them, I'm sorry, but you can barely get through. but I didn't want that. I wanted this to be really something. What I want people to know is that I kept at it. I mean, after I invented this bounce multiplex, which is now known all over the world, and I wrote it out for two-handed jugglers as well. I mean, you can do it on both sides of your body. And once in a while, I'll get a video of somebody doing it in Peru or something. You know, it's really satisfying. But I want people to know that I didn't just quit. I didn't just do three balls and quit, or four balls and quit. No, I stayed at it. By the time I retired, I was doing as many as six balls with that. And I just never stopped. I wanted it to be as good as it could possibly be. And I wanted to be as good as I could possibly be. And I want people to know that you can't give up. You just can't do it. That if you don't, that is the only way. That if you're having trouble, if you're failing over and over again, well, like you said, juggling is a study in failure to success, but all of life is. So it's the only way, if you don't give up, that you will really be able to feel this great feeling when you actually finally succeed. And I can't tell you, Kate, how many times that I had what I think, and I get a picture of it in my mind. I'm climbing this ladder, and I had this for years, and I would get to the almost to the top of the ladder. Sometimes I would get to the top and I could look over in this wonderful fantasy land of success, and then somebody would pull the ladder out from under me and I'd start again. And when I finally got there, it was the most satisfying feeling that you could possibly believe. And everybody can feel that. You really can't. Now, you can't stop, but giving up is the only time people really fail, because failure just happens. It's part of the learning process.
1: Yeah.
0: You fail over and over again until you succeed.
1: So well said. We could talk to you for probably five shows, Dale. Where can people find you? Of course, you can go to Amazon, get the book, like I said, for a song, yes. Kindle, paperback, awesome. Where else can people find you?
0: Well, you know what? You can see video of me just by doing a Google search, Dale Jones, comma, juggler. My latest website was done by my daughter, and it's dalejonesjuggling.wixsite.com/Dale. That's a mouthful, isn't it? I had an old one, but I didn't keep up with it after the links changed and everything. But my daughter is an English major and a librarian, and she went nuts with that one day. And she found something. She wasn't even born yet when I started In a Ringling Brothers special

0: in 1987, but she found it on the internet. I never even told her about it because she wasn't even born yet. She's like, Dale, you never told me. Or she said, Dad, of course. You never told me that you did this. And, you know, you didn't even see me for 20 minutes in it. But I mean, I did have a great, great part. But I didn't get to do my comedy juggling, which I was not happy about. But I was the lead juggler in a big juggling production number. And I was the prize student in the juggling class.
1: Nice.
0: Which is actually kind of funny because I think I mentioned when I was in juggling class in clown college, they actually sent me off to do it on my own. Nobody could teach me anything because I did it all differently. But anyway, I think that's pretty good. I think that's very complete there. And thank you for letting me be complete.
1: I think that is, absolutely. Well, what is it like to have you on? Thank you so much.
0: Oh, thank you. Thank you very much for being interesting.
1: I'm Kate Delaney. Thanks for listening. Back next week with another inspiring story.
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3: In getting people connected. So we're there, the tool's there. Now it's getting the hunter, the landowner, and the folks that can use the venison together to make it work.
1: The key, he says, is getting landowners to allow hunters access to the deer.
3: We're looking at those smaller
4: parcels. Now back to our top story, renewed
3: really
4: strikes between the U.S. and Iran this weekend. Fox News Chief Correspondent Trey Yingst is on the ground in the region. Hello, Trey.
5: Shannon, good morning. The battle for the Strait of Hormuz has resumed.
1: The Kent County Road Commission's deer management plan is designed to make good use of venison rather than having deer end up as roadkill, something that ruins the day for a lot of people who live in the area, to say nothing of the lost venison. Find out more at all outdoors. I'm Jim Mishler.
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7: We have sunshine and blue skies today as temperatures are in the upper 70s as our high as you enjoy your Labor Day weekend. Tonight we're in the mid-50s as our low with some cloud coverage, but Labor Day Monday tomorrow will be mostly sunny, just a few clouds with a high in the low 80s. And back to work on Tuesday, it'll be sunny again with a few clouds and a high in the low 80s. That's your forecast on 1023, 1033 FM, 1270 AM. 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
8: I don't know if they're able to do that.
9: News. The military escalation with Iran comes as the Trump
10: U.S. military says it has struck three Iranian oil tankers after Navy warships were targeted with ballistic missiles. Fox's Trey Yingst reports.
11: Still have the IRGC launching attacks in this area, and they have now expanded those attacks, not just targeting commercial vessels, but also the U.S. military.
10: The U.S. military says two Iranian oil carriers were permanently disabled, and a third unladen one was destroyed. Renewed talks on ending Russia's war in Ukraine. Russian President Vladimir Putin meeting with U.S. envoy Steve Witkoff and Jared Kushner.
12: No breakthroughs were announced, but Putin's foreign policy advisor called the talks constructive and useful. The two men meet next with Ukraine's President Zelensky.
10: Fox's Jill Nato reporting from Washington. The two U.S. envoys meet with Ukraine's president on Sunday.
4: 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Over leadership changes, as critics call for changes at the very top. Fox News correspondent Chris Tomlinson has details from the White House.
13: Today, the U.S. Army is without a Senate-confirmed service secretary and top officer. Dan Driscoll is out as Army Secretary. The Iraq War veteran with close ties to Vice President J.D. Vance, who pushed the Army to innovate with drones and other weapons. His resignation comes after reported tension with War Secretary Pete Hegseth. Vance was asked if he shared Driscoll's concerns about the current state of the Army after a number of generals were fired by Hegseth.
14: The issue where I'm in the most strident agreement with Pete is that we needed to have a culture shift at the Department of War.
13: Announcing his resignation, Driscoll posted, "We could not have made the progress we did without the support of Secretary Hegseth." President Trump has named Adam Tell, the Army's Assistant Secretary for Civil Works, as acting secretary. Once the critical

0: midterm performance of any president since JFK. Mm-hmm. Why? Because we picked, the Republicans picked a lot of bad candidates. Herschel Walker, Dan Baldock, you know, you go down the list, Blake Masters. Now, what are the Democrats doing? Abdul El-Sayed. Graham Platner replaced by Troy Jackson, James Tallarico. They're doing the same stupid thing in picking really bad candidates in some of these important swing states. It's not just the blue states getting bluer. It's Michigan. It's Maine, states that they have to win. Now we also pick Ken Paxton. We're not perfect, but I don't think we should assume the blue wave is going to happen the way we expect it to. Just like the red wave didn't happen.
1: All right, I want to get a quick comment from you, Michael, about the DSA, because the Washington Post editorial board has this warning thing out there for Democrats saying if you think it's going to be as easy as to control as the Tea Party as the GOP did, they say spoiler alert, it's going to be harder than you think.
2: Harder than they think. And this is the gift that keeps on giving for Republicans. And as we go to this national convention down here, I hope it succeeds in sort of casting the Democrats nationwide as the socialist party. But look, at the end of the day, it's about meat and potatoes. It's about turning out our voters, the Trump voters, or else we lose the House of Representatives. Trump can activate these so-called low propensity voters, folks that don't necessarily show up on midterm elections. We got to spend the money, deploy the president to the right districts, let candidates have flexibility where they need it to contrast themselves with the administration. And that's the only way to prevent hog wild Democrat investigations into ballrooms, world liberty, financial, and of course, pardons.
1: All right, final word to you, Francesca, on the upcoming convention.
3: On the midterm conventions, what I'm hearing, Shannon, from Republicans is that they think this talk about people not going is overblown. We heard Vice President J.D. Vance say this week to my colleague in the briefing room, actually, that, you know, for some people that are in a tight district, your time and money might be better spent in your district rather than at this convention, Shannon. And finally, I would just add that Republicans are saying this is a great opportunity for some of their candidates to be introduced on a national stage.
1: All right. Thank you, panel. Great to see you, and we'll see you next Sunday. This week, we're going to mark a quarter century since the worst terror attacks ever on U.S. soil. So we're going to look at efforts to make sure we never forget from Ground Zero to Shanksville and the Pentagon.
4: This building never shut down. 10,000 people showed up to work the next day to formulate America's response.
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0: in the country. 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
1: Nature's
0: Ozempic.
1: You're looking at images of the Pentagon after Ozempic was hit on 9/11 in 2001,
0: pill, without a
1: and what that same area of the building looks like today. But advocates say the work there is not yet done. We visited this week and talked with Pentagon Memorial Executive Director Joe Kornhoff about the work he's doing to make sure the story of what happened on 9/11 is never forgotten, and about his personal connection to the devastating events of 25 years ago.
2: I was 15 years old that day.
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2: That were tragically killed in the building that day. We were the first of the three attack sites to have a memorial, but we remain the only site that doesn't have that dedicated education center and museum aspect to help facilitate the education of nearly the third of Americans who weren't alive that day.
1: So today, Joe and the Pentagon Memorial Fund are working to build a visitor education center where guests can learn more about the events of that day. We want to show you some sketches of the proposed center, and if you want to learn more, visit www.pentagonmemorial.org. Also this week, of course, ceremonies in New York will honor those who died at Ground Zero in Lower Manhattan on 9/11. They include the younger brother of Frank Siller. He's the chairman and CEO of Tunnel to Towers. I talked with him about his new book, honoring his brother Stephen, and calling on the rest of us to make something good from the most tragic things that come into our lives.
4: I mean, to go in the other room and tell my siblings that our little brother wasn't coming home, and to go in there and say, that little boy is gone, it was so painful. I can't even explain it. But through his sacrifice, look at the amount of good that is that has come from it.
1: Frank Siller talking about that fateful September 11th, when 19 terrorists boarded four commercial flights, two of which slammed into the Twin Towers. More than 2,700 people died there, including 343 firefighters, and his little brother, Stephen, was among them.
4: We knew one thing, that when Stephen made this sacrifice and this run through the tunnel where he gave up his life, leaving behind a wife and five kids, that we had to do something. Mm-hmm. And what we did was we started a foundation. And Shannon, we just wanted to do little, simple acts of kindness. And we had no big plans. We really had no big plans.
1: Those little, simple acts of kindness became the mission for the country's largest 9/11 nonprofit.
4: I said, we're going to build for all the catastrophically injured service members. We went from having to raise a couple of $100,000 to raising $50 million in 1 year, the difference that it made.
5: 2-1.
4: I always had the faith in the American people that they would join us on this journey. And I write about that, that one of the chapters I write about, that God sends me people all the time. And every time I say, how are we going to do this? You know, another avenue opens up to see the goodness and the kindness of America. But I had no doubt that we could do it because I know America.
1: In his new memoir, Let Us Do Good, Frank pays tribute to his family's promise to do good in Stephen's name. You talk in the book about how your parents, George and May, this goes way back. It's always been about serving other people.
4: My mom and dad had seven kids. And they taught us the importance of doing good for others and serving. And they didn't just preach it, they did it. I've spoken to those widows that have young children left behind already to let them know that Tunnel to Towers is going to be there with you and your family, and then we're going to pay off your mortgage. And now that we have the May and George Scholarship Program, we're going to make sure your kids get a free college education.

0: of a minor for letting her 5-year-old son walk alone through their gated neighborhood to a nearby pond. On Fox and Friends Weekend, Parkinson defended her decision.
1: I know that a lot of people have seen the headlines and seen 5-year-old alone at a pond. And I think if I saw that in isolation, I'd probably be alarmed too. But what this was a 5-year-old on a pathway that he's very familiar with in his neighborhood that he loves.
0: Parkinson was sentenced to 6 months in jail, but the judge suspended the entire sentence. Walmart says it will begin delivering Dunkin' from 150 locations inside its stores. Customers can order through the Walmart app or website and even add Dunkin' to a regular Walmart delivery. Program expected to eventually expand to most Dunkin' locations nationwide. New data suggests Gen Z is getting the short end of the stick shift, with more than a third of young drivers saying they've never learned how to drive stick. The data says only 22% of Gen Zers learned to drive, and that was due to necessity, in comparison to 55% of baby boomers. In total, less than 2% of cars sold in the U.S. in 2024 had manual transmissions. I'm Jack Callahan, and this is Fox News.
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4: We have sunshine and blue skies today as temperatures are in the upper 70s as our high as you enjoy your Labor Day weekend. Tonight, we're in the mid-50s as our low with some cloud coverage. But Labor Day Monday tomorrow will be mostly sunny, just a few clouds with a high in the low 80s. And back to work on Tuesday, it'll be sunny again with a few clouds and a high in the low 80s. That's your forecast on 102.3, 103.3 FM, 1270 AM, Triple Talk, WMKT.
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9: Portions of this program may be pre-recorded.

multiple species in that spot for 5 years. Seems like a long time, especially since the article said it would spread by aphids and not a soil-borne disease. Do you agree with that length of time? I rotate my vegetables every year, but sooner than a 5-year schedule. Would it help to add something to the soil like Revitalize or Agrifos when planting beans? Okay, that's first part here. I'm going to answer part of it real quickly. I think Agrifos is a great one for a soil, kind of get rid of some of the soil issues that are there, some of the diseases that might be sitting there. On this one, I don't think it's going to do much for you, but I would do it anyways just to give it a clean slate. Thing we got to look at is, were there aphids anywhere else? And it doesn't necessarily have to be in the garden. It could be somewhere else in the yard. So we got to look and see if we can help prevent that. The thing is, with the with this disease, yes, it is brought by aphids, but it's not just on the beans. It can be on, I believe I read, carrots, all the different types of legumes, gladiolas. There's so many different species of the aphid that it could just be in the area and not be on those plants specifically. But it does spread very quickly. So if you kind of did notice that it happened and it felt like it was overnight that it happened, maybe we're looking at the bean yellow mosaic virus. Now, I got to see both the pictures you sent me. The pictures you sent me, obviously, I can see, nobody else can, but I can explain them a little bit. Now, the first picture, it's interesting. You're looking at it, and the way that the leaves have kind of become discolored, they're coming from the center of the leaves, and they're yellowing, but the vein of the leaf itself is still green, and it kind of goes the whole plant. There is some dieback, some browning on the leaves as well in the center, which a lot of this makes you kind of think maybe it was a spider mite, because that's kind of how they work, right? So you're saying, all right, but you didn't see anything. But again, you never know. So we got to look at that area and see, was there anything else there? At this point, the plants are gone. But going forward, I would like to see you just kind of a spray of like a neem oil in those areas just to protect it a little bit. Okay. Now, it also kind of looks like there could be some other issues going on with it. Could it be fungal spot? Could it be sun scorch? I'm not going to lie. I think it's a combination of a lot of these things. I think it's almost the perfect storm of insect and disease here that we're seeing a little bit of everything. But based on the first picture, I'm kind of looking at it and saying, if it's a fungus from the first, I think it's a secondary effect. It's not the specific bean yellow mosaic virus, okay? Those ones can be cleaned off with like an insecticidal soap or neem oil. Those ones that is also recommended to rotate crops. But the thing is we're not looking to have any type of legume crop in that same area. So it's not necessarily saying all plants. It's just saying more of the legumes in that area. So keep those away from it as well, just in case. Now, the second picture is, it really looks different. It looks like a whole different plant, a whole different disease, whole different everything. And that second plant, the picture of it, the leaves itself haven't gone to the whole leaf being yellowed. It's more splotchy, right? It looks a little bit, well, a lot more like that bean yellow mosaic virus

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10: Fox News. I'm Deborah Valentine. The U.S. military says it has struck three Iranian oil tankers after Navy warships were targeted with ballistic missiles. Fox's Trey Yinks reports.
11: You still have the IRGC launching attacks in this area, and they have now expanded those attacks, not just targeting commercial vessels, but also the U.S. military.
10: The U.S. military says two Iranian oil carriers were permanently disabled, and a third unladen one was destroyed. Renewed talks on ending Russia's war in Ukraine. Russian President Vladimir Putin meeting with U.S. envoy Steve Witkoff and Jared Kushner at the Kremlin.
12: No breakthroughs were announced, but Putin's foreign policy advisor called the talks constructive and useful. The two men meet next with Ukraine's President Zelensky.
10: Fox's Jill Nato reporting from Washington. The two U.S. envoys meet with Ukraine's president on Sunday. 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
13: Triple Talk, WMKT weather forecast.
14: We have sunshine and blue skies today as temperatures are in the upper 70s as our high as you enjoy your Labor Day weekend. Tonight, we're in the mid-50s as our low with some cloud coverage. But Labor Day Monday tomorrow will be mostly sunny, just a few clouds with a high in the low 80s. And back to work on Tuesday, it'll be sunny again with a few clouds and a high in the low 80s. That's your forecast on 102.3, 103.3 FM, 1270 AM, Triple Talk, WMKT.
15: So just if you could go to our Facebook page, which is Parent Family GC. So just search for the Parent Family Garden Club. We'll come up, hit the like, follow, whichever, and we'll get more information to you guys as well. Be really helpful for everybody, I think. I'm still learning a few of these things. I will say this. It took me like 45 minutes to figure out that I had locked the privacy status.

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5: The annual socialism conference underway in Chicago. Fox's Madeline Rivera has more.
19: This year's socialism conference is coinciding with Labor Day weekend, which is generally seen as the start of the general election season. Attendees say the annual event is bigger this year than it has been in previous years, and they want to propel that energy to expand their footprint. The national co-chair of the Democratic Socialists of America, Megan Romer, says they're going to be all gas and no brakes, her words, trying to get not just their primary winners elected, but also down ballot candidates, including mayors, state house representatives, and city council members.
5: Republicans are raising the alarm against what they're calling a rise in communism in the U.S. Democratic Socialist candidates deny they are communists. Flames burst from a plane's engine shortly after taking off in New Zealand, forcing the flight to divert as people on the ground watch the dramatic scene unfold.
20: Oh my God, the engine is on fire.
21: I know.
20: The engine's on fire.
21: I know.
20: Holy s***. What is it going to do?
21: I don't know.
5: That sound courtesy of Emily Rutherford via Storyful. The plane, operated by Qantas Airlines, was heading to Sydney when it was diverted less than an hour after taking off. The airline says they believe it was due to some sort of an engine issue. Thankfully, the flight landed safely with no injuries reported. And the investigation continues. And Lindsay Clancy.

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2: We have sunshine and blue skies today as temperatures are in the upper 70s as our high as you enjoy your Labor Day weekend. Tonight, we're in the mid-50s as our low with some cloud coverage. But Labor Day Monday tomorrow will be mostly sunny, just a few clouds with a high in the low 80s. And back to work on Tuesday, it'll be sunny again with a few clouds and a high in the low 80s. That's your forecast on 102.3, 103.3 FM, 1270 AM, Triple Talk, WMKT.
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7: But a dog not letting his owner be intimate. Lots of great questions coming up on the show a little bit later. Let me tell you what I plan on talking about. You know, I always come up with my own topics for the week, but your calls and your stuff really takes me through it. But let me tell you what I'd like to share with you. You know, you often hear me talk about desensitizing. It's a big word in animal behavior and training. Desensitizing a dog that's fearful or maybe reactive, aggressive, or just gets overly excited. So what is desensitizing, and does it really work to change a dog's behavior? Everyone uses, well, we desensitize the dog. Well, we're going to find out if it really works coming up a little bit later on the show. Also coming up on today's show, we can't forget our cats. In the world of humans, that's you and me, in the world of humans, staring is considered to be rude and aggressive. But not so with our feline buddies. So why are cats so different? Why does your cat stare at you? And they do. A staring cat can simply mean your cat is sending a message to you. What is that message? I'll explain coming up a little bit later. So when you notice your cat...

are back on the Pet Show. I'm Warren Eckstein. 9 to 5. What a great movie that was. You know, the loss of Dolly Parton was a big loss, and just what an incredible talent. But one of the stars of that movie happened to be a good friend of mine for many years, Lily Tomlin. I trained her dogs. I trained her goat. And we became really good friends. When she did the one-woman show on Broadway, I was there with the dog every night. Just an incredible lady, a big animal lover. A great movie, 9 to 5. I think I'm going to have to watch it again. Anyway, bottom line.

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2: Grand Rapids area hunters have a new option to help find hunting land for deer this fall. Here's the County Road Commission's Jerry Byrne, who helped initiate a new way to link everyone involved.
4: In getting people connected. So we're there, the tool's there. Now it's getting the hunter, the landowner, and the folks that can use the venison together to make it work.
2: The key, he says, is getting landowners to allow hunters access to the deer.
4: We're looking at those smaller parcels and really that suburbia area that may have 10-acre parcels side by side with their neighbors that would produce a great hunting area for one or two hunters.
2: The Kent County Road Commission's deer management plan is designed to make good use of venison rather than having deer end up as roadkill, something that ruins the day for a lot of people who live in the area, to say nothing of the lost venison. Find out more at alloutdoorsupdate.com. I'm Jim Mishler.
5: Fox News. I'm Deborah Valentine. The U.S. military says it has struck three Iranian oil tankers after Navy warships were targeted with ballistic missiles. Fox's Trey Yingst reports.
6: You still have the IRGC launching attacks in this area, and they have now expanded those attacks, not just targeting commercial vessels, but also the U.S. military.
5: The U.S. military says two Iranian oil carriers were permanently disabled, and a third unladen one was destroyed. Renewed talks on ending Russia's war in Ukraine. Russian President Vladimir Putin meeting with U.S. envoys Steve Witkoff and Jared Kushner at the Kremlin.
7: No breakthroughs were announced, but Putin's foreign policy advisor called the talks constructive and useful. The two men meet next with Ukraine's President Zelensky.
5: Fox's Jill Nato reporting from Washington. The two U.S. envoys meet with Ukraine's president on Sunday. 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
9: We have sunshine and blue skies today as temperatures are in the upper 70s as our high as you enjoy your Labor Day weekend. Tonight, we're in the mid-50s as our low with some cloud coverage. But Labor Day Monday tomorrow will be mostly sunny, just a few clouds with a high in the low 80s. And back to work on Tuesday, it'll be sunny again with a few clouds and a high in the low 80s. That's your forecast on 102.3, 103.3 FM, 1270 AM, Triple Talk, WMKT.

0: That's another reason. Sometimes their ears will go back, letting you know it's all good. Could be something's going on behind them. What you need to understand, though, is when you notice something about your dog, whether it be the lips being raised or whether it be the tail a certain way, take a look at the entire body. You know, the ears being pulled back, as I said, can be indicative of a lot of different things. But at the same time, you have to look at the total body language of the dog. I'll give you an example. Sometimes when a dog rolls on its back and exposes their belly, it's a sign of totally submission. Guy, kill me if you want. I totally submit to whatever you want. On the other hand, there are times when a dog will roll and expose their belly simply because they want a good belly rub, or they have total confidence in the people that they're with, knowing that nothing negative is going to happen. So it's important, and that's why I say to people, and this may sound a little crazy, and I would never sound crazy, to photograph, take videos, photograph your dog, look at them, find out what's going on, because if you do that, if you notice any change, you can go back and say, you know what, he didn't look like this a month ago, let me do something, and let me take a good look at it. Again, the number 877-725-8255, or go to my facebook.com/Warren Pet Talk. Let me take a quick break, then we'll get back to some interesting topics and your calls. I'm Warren Eckstein, you're listening to The Pet Show.
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7: Germany's far-right Alternative for Germany party is leading in a regional election in Saxony-Anhalt, but exit polls show that it's unclear whether the AfD can win enough seats to form the country's first far-right state government since World War II. The Trump administration is again asking the Supreme Court to allow restrictions on mail-in ballots ahead of the midterm elections. A federal judge has blocked the USPS from enforcing the president's order, and some states have already sent out ballots. In another case, the Supreme Court ruled political parties can get the lowest broadcast advertising rates for campaign ads. FCC Chair Brendan Carr tells Fox News.
8: Democrats are saying that Republicans have a massive cash advantage, and so they tried through lawfare to block that. They wanted to change the law right on the eve of this election. The Supreme Court has not allowed that.
7: Virginia mom Carrie Ann Parkinson is appealing her conviction for contributing to the delinquency of a minor by letting her 5-year-old son walk alone through a gated neighborhood into a nearby pond. And she tells Fox News,
9: I know that a lot of people have seen the headlines and seen 5-year-old alone at a pond. And I think if I saw that in isolation, I'd probably be alarmed too. But what this was a 5-year-old on a pathway that he's very familiar with in his neighborhood that he loves.
7: And a judge sentenced Parkinson to 6 months in jail, but then suspended that sentence. Professional wrestler and metal band founder Andy the Butcher Williams died in the ring during a tag team match on Friday in Pennsylvania. The 48-year-old suffered some sort of medical episode and collapsed in the ring at Mr. Small's Theater near Pittsburgh. Doctors performed CPR, but he was later pronounced dead at the hospital. Williams from Buffalo, New York, wrestled and was also the rhythm guitarist for the heavy metal band Every Time I Die. I'm Carmen Roberts. This is Fox News.

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1: It's going to remain beautiful and sunny for the rest of your day with a high of 79. Tonight, mostly clear skies with a low of 57. Labor Day tomorrow will be another sunny day with a high of 81. And Tuesday, highs will still be near 81, but looking at a good chance of rain showers. That is a look at your forecast on Triple Talk 102.3 and 103.3 FM, 1270 AM WMKT.
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6: We thank you again for your interest in the show. So today's topic is going to be GLP-1s. You know, Ozempic, Wegovy, Mounjaro, Zepbound, and then the type 2 GLP-1s like Trulicity, Victoza, and Byetta. This is a show that I have wanted to do for a very long time, but I needed an expert. And here he is. Welcome back, Ron Hoyler.
7: Thanks, Kerry.
6: Very happy to have you here. Ron has done these shows before. He is an RN. He is a diabetes educator at St. Luke's Health System here in Kansas City, where they deliver comprehensive, seamless services integrating clinical self-management aspects of diabetes, cardiometabolic care, and collaborative, comprehensive, in-person-centered education that supports behavior change and improves the quality of life for people that have diabetes. So I think you're going to find this show to be fascinating because we're going to talk about these GLP-1s. We're going to talk about what they do. We're also going to talk about what you need to do if you're taking GLP-1s, because it's not a set it and forget it. A little bit about Ron. He has a master's of business education, healthcare management. He has a master's of science in nursing, and he has a bachelor of arts, personal administration, and an associate's applied science nursing. He's got more initials after his name than I can name, okay? So we're very happy to get him here today and very fortunate to have him. Welcome back again. So I've been wanting to do this forever. Before we started, I was up this morning around 4:35 o'clock doing show prep for this thing. And then, so I had this all pretty much laid out for the opening, and you came in and you told me about the origins of GLP-1s, that they actually were discovered in 1980. So I want you to walk through this with people because they're going to be surprised when they find out what they did to finally get these to work in the gut, Ron.
7: Yeah, so it's interesting.

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3: News. I'm Deborah Valentine. The U.S. military says it has struck three Iranian oil tankers after Navy warships were targeted with ballistic missiles, Fox's Trey Yingst reports.
4: You still have the IRGC launching attacks in this area, and they have now expanded those attacks, not just targeting commercial vessels, but also the U.S. military.
3: The U.S. military says two Iranian oil carriers were permanently disabled, and a third unladen one was destroyed. Renewed talks on ending Russia's war in Ukraine. Russian President Vladimir Putin meeting with U.S. envoys Steve Witkoff and Jared Kushner at the Kremlin.
5: No breakthroughs were announced, but Putin's foreign policy advisor called the talks constructive and useful. The two men meet next with Ukraine's President Zelensky.
3: Fox's Jill Nato reporting from Washington. The two U.S. envoys meet with Ukraine's president on Sunday. 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
7: It's going to remain beautiful and sunny for the rest of your day with a high of 79. Tonight, mostly clear skies with a low of 57. Labor Day tomorrow will be another sunny day with a high of 81. And Tuesday, highs will still be near 81, but looking at a good chance of rain showers. That is a look at your forecast on Triple Talk 102.3 and 103.3 FM, 1270 AM WMKT.

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0: you know, had lots of great questions for me, but then when they really needed me, there was no follow-up, or there was no even quick email or text saying, thanks very much for the advice, for the conversation. So I think, who do I want to talk to? And then make sure that you're intentional about keeping in touch with them, are both really important pieces. So
1: intentional networking.
0: Intentional. That intentionality is really important.
1: Awesome. Thank you. Well, we're going to go over to you. I want to know specifically about your question about college. What did you think about the answer from Tim? Was that what you were expecting?
2: I can say yes. At the same time, no, because yes, I didn't understand that college provides a lot of like foundation for your skills for your future career. And at the same time, I didn't, wasn't expecting him not to talk about like connections. I thought he was going to talk about like connections, more about connections and not like academical stuff.
1: Definitely. So Bilal, I'm interested, what I know that you've graduated high school. So what are you thinking about doing for your career? What are you hoping to do?
2: What I'm hoping to do. Before I came to Launchpad, I was thinking about just becoming a machine learning engineer and like going into tech. But right now I'm thinking about entrepreneurship.
1: Okay, Okay, well, let's be honest. Tim said he thought he was going to be a journalist, and then he pivoted into the business world. So, Tim, what can you tell Bilal about having two different interests and passions?
0: Well, I think that could be one passion, one interest, right? What's the crossover of those two things? So, you know, if you want to get involved in machine learning and technology, you know, is there a startup activity you could do that leverages that? So, you know, people talk about entrepreneurship, but entrepreneurship, you know, the first question is like, what are you going to build? What's the business you're going to launch? How are you going to get customers? Who are you going to get customers? You know, how are you going to make money at that? You know, so entrepreneurship is a general term, but you then need to sort of apply it to something appropriately to actually grow your business and build your business. And so I wouldn't throw away either of those. I would say, how do those two things intersect, and how can I use my passion in both to be able to create a better life for myself?
1: Definitely. I think Bilal is going to be able to combine those two passions. Absolutely. And all of these young adults are going to have some amazing careers. Tim, I want to thank you for your time. I want to thank my students from Launchpad. And Tim, one more time, what's the website for ASI Central?
0: Yes, asicentral.com.
1: This is your host, Jill Guerin, and we've been speaking with my young adult co-hosts from Launchpad. We learned what natural talents and gifts they have in common with our very successful CEO and how they can use their gifts to propel their own careers. Today, we've had the opportunity to get to know Tim Andrews, a former CEO of ASI Central. 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
5: News. I'm Deborah Valentine. The U.S. military says it has struck three Iranian oil tankers after Navy warships were targeted with ballistic missiles. Fox's Trey Yingst reports.
6: You still have the IRGC launching attacks in this area, and they have now expanded those attacks, not just targeting commercial vessels, but also the U.S. military.
5: The U.S. military says two Iranian oil carriers

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13: Well, the war with Iran has sent fuel oil prices soaring, and gas is now at a record high for the Labor Day holiday. AAA says the national average is $4.15 a gallon. Fox's Alex Hogan has more from the White House.
14: And according to AAA, continued volatility in the Strait of Hormuz pushed crude oil prices up to the $90 per barrel range. Energy Secretary Chris Wright today on Fox News Sunday argued the administration is focused on trying to move more traffic through that waterway.
15: We are putting maximum economic pressure on Iran and isolating them. At the same time that we're doing that, they are trying to wage economic terrorism against the rest of the world by trying to impede the flow of traffic.
13: Another hurricane is aiming for Hawaii. Hurricane Lowell weakened a bit to a Category 3 storm. It has 125-mile-an-hour winds as it pushes through the Pacific and heads towards the western islands. Fox Weather's Mike Seidel has more.
16: It's going to be basically a tropical storm as far as the impacts go. The closest pass will be about midnight tomorrow night, Hawaiian time. That's 6 a.m. on the East Coast. It's still a major hurricane, a high-end Cat 3 at 125-mile-an-hour maximum sustained winds. We expect wind gusts probably 50, maybe 60. 60 miles an hour. Officially, the Hurricane Center gives the odds of sustained tropical storm force winds. That's 39 miles an hour or higher at about 50-50. We're not expecting a damaging hit from a hurricane. We're expecting a brush by. We'll have the rainfall 4 to 8 inches. The mountaintops may get as much as 14, and then it will zip on out of here as we get into Tuesday.
13: And a ceiling collapse at Washington's John F. Kennedy Performing Arts Center is adding fuel to calls to shut it down and have major renovations. And part of the grand foyer ceiling came crashing down Friday night during severe weather. Kennedy Center spokesperson blames decades of neglect and deferred maintenance. I'm Carmen Roberts, and this is Fox News.
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20: It's going to remain beautiful and sunny for the rest of your day with a high of 79. Tonight, mostly clear skies with a low of 57. Labor Day tomorrow will be another sunny day with a high of 81. And Tuesday, highs will still be near 81, but looking at a good chance of rain showers. That is a look at your forecast on Triple Talk 102.3 and 103.3 FM, 1270 AM WMKT.
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26: 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I'm your host, Mark Angelides. Today we are talking Iran. What's happening, what's going to happen, and what needs to happen. It's going to be quite the show. And you're here on Liberty Nation Radio. I remain, as always, your host, Mark Angelides. We're

0: great fortune to have a dangerous duo with us today. Tim Donner, Liberty Nation's senior political analyst and longtime host of this here radio show, and a national security correspondent over at Liberty Nation and master of the dark arts of political and battlefield warfare, Mr. Dave Patterson. Thanks for being here, chaps.
1: Thank you.
2: Hey, thank you, Mark. Always good to be with you.
0: So I really had this idea that, you know, we'd have so much to talk about today, but it seems that Iran's pretty much quieting down, right? There's nothing going on in the Middle East anymore. You know, Zelensky and Putin are now good pals, I think. Ayatollah's vacationing in the free state of Florida. Or is that not quite the case? Should we not believe what we're seeing across the ex-Twitter sphere? Dave, give us a rundown of what are the latest happenings with Iran and how this differs from the path that President Trump and others thought that we would currently be on.
2: Well, that's kind of a big, that's a tall order.
0: Can do the first part first. Let's go with the first part first. Okay. What's the latest?
2: So the latest is we've got some tit for tat going on, and the Iranians have were preparing to fire missiles into the Strait of Hormuz that were supposedly going to be laying mines after the United States had cleared the mines, and before they could actually do that, CENTCOM ordered an airstrike and took out the missile sites on Larak Island. This did not set well with the Iranians, and so they fired ballistic missiles at U.S. bases in Jordan, and thankfully all of those missiles were intercepted, and so there was very little, if any, damage. That is not what you would understand if you listen to the Iranian news, where they said it was devastating and infrastructure was destroyed and on and on and on, but not the case.
0: You know, Dave, the way you phrase that, it reminds me. Now, Dave, I know, is a fan of, well, Tim is a huge fan of political history dating all the way back to 1776 and slightly before. But Dave, I know, like me, you take the longer view on world history, going back to Cyrus the Great. And there was a period where we have all these historical records and scripts and books and things from the time and forward, where people describe what happened in battle. And they say, I slew his armies and destroyed the land upon which he bred. And there was a distinct different, there's different periods where they said the people were annihilated. And then you get more into the color period, as it were, and you start hearing about the characters and things like this. But it seems to me that the Iranian propaganda machine is very much stuck in that early part where, you know, they launch a couple of missiles that don't even make contact, but they say, we saw the enemy and we slew them mightily and they would never rise again. What do you think is the benefit of this, seeing as they have to do the same thing again tomorrow?
2: And it may be a little bit flip, but nonetheless, I see the Iranians much in the same way I see the Black Knight in Monty Python.
0: Monty Python's Holy Grail.
2: Versions of Holy Grail. Where King Arthur comes upon the Black Knight and they have a fight, and King Arthur cuts off all of the appendages and the torso is rolling around on the ground saying, come back here, fight, I'll bite you to death. I see Iran much in the same way.
0: Okay, so Tim, why are we seeing this as a balanced war? Is this just a media thing? Because it doesn't seem to me like it's a balanced war.
1: Well, it's never been even close to a balanced war. I mean, we devastated them from the get-go, when we vaporized their entire senior leadership right up to the Ayatollah, thanks to Israeli intelligence and our own intelligence. And now a lot of people think, well, we should have gone in and closed the deal right then, as if it was simply a matter of taking out a bunch of leaders and then letting the chips fall where they may. The way

0: their nuclear capacity. We don't really know what it was before, but we do know, particularly from Natanz, the Natanz site, which was buried literally hundreds of yards underground. You don't do that if you're not trying to build a nuclear weapon. Look, their Air Force has been devastated. The Navy no longer exists. Their capacity to wreak havoc in the region and across the world has been all but eliminated. They can become a regional headache, and they'll continue to be an evil force for as long as the same people are leading them. But, you know, in terms of their own talk about how devastating their attacks were, well, you can believe them, because when they talk, you can believe them, except when their lips are moving.
1: Fair enough. Fair enough.
2: I think though that Tim has hit upon a point that's good to remember, and that is, don't think that they're talking to us.
3: Of course.
2: Because they're not talking to us. And Monty Python notwithstanding, the fact is that what they say resonates with their audience, which are countries that still think that they're a viable government, and to the exclusion of the truth. You know, they're just not obliged to accept the fact that, as Tim says, you know, there is no military in Iran, and the best they could do was 8 ballistic missiles, all of which were shot down.
1: Yeah, it's not a show of force that they first engaged in at the beginning of the war. And we do hear, I mean, it's countless news stories now, countless column inches, more so in the, let's call it, you know, the formerly legacy media of the United States and much of the Western world. And there's all stories about munitions depletion for the United States. And there's never a story about, you know, the United States, the most heavily armed country in the world. Well, they're running low on missiles. But you never hear that about Iran is running low on missiles. I mean, next they'll be using catapults.
0: That's true.
1: There'll be catapults next.
0: The coverage of this war has been so shamefully one-sided. I mean, they virtually called it a defeat the moment that Trump launched his initial strike, because they said world oil markets will, you know, basically be devastated to the point of destroying the world's economy, and that Iran would start a regional war and Israel would be drawn in, and so would the other Gulf states, and so would China and Russia, and boom, there we have World War III.
1: Yeah.
0: This is what the media was kind of portraying from the beginning. And the thing that is really the most shameful in their coverage is that they act as if this is a war which is, as you said at the beginning, Mark, balanced. It's not balanced. This is all punishment from the American side. And the Iranians, all they can do is to try and maintain power by terrorizing their citizens, who are afraid to take to the streets like they did before, because more than 50,000 of them were gunned down in cold blood by Iranian, you know, Islamist thugs working for the IRGC or the mullahs or the political leaders, who knows? But that's part of the problem there, is that the leadership in Iran is so divided, deliberately diffuse, so that when the entire senior leadership is wiped out, they still have the IRGC, which is distributed, their leadership is distributed around the nation, and they still have the mullahs, and they still have the politicians. This is why it's so hard to get them to agree to something that's so obviously in their best interest, because two of those three factions say, even the mullahs in the political side.

0: I could say, look, we have no chance. Our economy is being devastated. It's time to sign a deal. But then the IRGC can effectively come in and veto it.
1: Yeah.
0: Because the IRGC is the one who's calling the shots by most accounts. And we know that simply because the Iranians are not taking a deal, which is their only lifeline.
1: We'll be talking more about this triumvirate of terror after this short break. Don't go anywhere.
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3: If you're a dog owner and you don't want your dog wandering off, the Spot On Collar Nova Edition uses GPS to set up a wireless fence that your dog learns to recognize. 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
4: And you're back on Liberty Nation Radio, heard coast to coast on the Radio America Network. We are joined by two very special guests, Tim Donner and Dave Patterson. I, as always, remain your host, Mark Angelides. Earlier in the show, we were talking about the somewhat unbalanced war that is taking place between the United States and Iran, and how this was never really an equal fight, despite what many in the American media proclaimed. And Tim, you had a fascinating point at the end of the last segment, and so about how you've got essentially three factions that are A, vying for power, and B, hoping that they can be the ones to call the shots. And this triumvirate of terror, which all my best off-the-cuff remarks are practiced weeks in advance, to quote the man himself. Let's just very, very briefly just recap that for us, just in case the audience didn't catch the first segment.
5: Well, part of the problem, at this point, perhaps the biggest problem in dealing with Iran is that their leadership is so diffuse. You've basically got a three-headed monster. You've got the political leaders. You've got the mullahs, who are the religious leaders. And you've got the IRGC, which is in effect like the Stasi in East Germany, would be a good comparison. They're like the secret police, and they keep order in the country and make sure no one steps outside of the bounds of pure Islamism. Hmm. So when you deal in negotiations, as Donald Trump's son-in-law, Jared Kushner, in particular, has over time here, you're dealing with the political leaders. Mm. You're dealing with the president, and you're dealing with basically the cabinet as it is formulated in Iran. And they can agree to anything they want. They can even get the mullahs to agree to a deal which is so clearly in their best interest, probably their only means of survival. And yet the IRGC will just veto that proposition and say no.
4: Right. I think,
5: plus, they're geographically diffuse, too.
4: Sure.
5: So their leadership is spread out. It's not all centrally located in Tehran.
4: Yeah.
5: So trying to get through to the regime, so to speak, means getting through on three different levels. And, you know, they haven't been able to get a consolidated.
4: Historically.
5: They've just been playing for time. Playing four corners.
4: Yes.
5: As they used to say in basketball.
4: Historically, when trying to defeat a triumvirate or three-pronged set of power, I believe the most effective method, Dave, you're a student of military history as well, is kill one, sideline the other, deal with what remains. Is that, and so here, I presume the idea would be kill off the military wing, sideline the mullah, the mullahs, and then deal with the political. Can that work nowadays?
6: Yeah, I think that's right. And one of the things that you're seeing happening now, and I think General Jack Keane, talking with Fox News, had really a very good comment when he said, this is not about regime change.
4: Hmm.
6: The bringing about the sanctions, along with the military capability, but the sanctions, particularly now, where you have secondary sanctions on anyone who does business with Iran, is not designed for leverage, but it's designed to collapse the entire government. And what we're seeing now is that it's moving in that direction. And so what you're doing is you're taking out the political faction because they hang on the fact that they can still buy bread

0: which is rapidly going away, and without the capability to have an economy that is even halfway vital, the IRGC then loses control. And so you've got a strategy that says if you break them economically, and I mean complete collapse, which we're seeing now, that the military wing will have nothing on which to they can't pay their people, and they have no hope for the future for the people of Iran. And so it really is a pretty good strategy to have the stick in one hand, but devastating them on the other hand with the sanctions.
1: There's a couple of things that, so really the mullahs have always been supported by the merchant class in Iran, the very, very powerful merchant class. And if business is falling through, and as you say, bread is getting scarcer and scarcer, not necessarily bread itself, but you know, the operations of trade are getting scarcer and scarcer, that would very much diminish the power of the mullahs here, I think. Tim, your take on it.
2: Well, I think there's a tendency for people to think that these new sanctions are just, oh, there's more sanctions. Mm-hmm. They didn't work before. But this is a full court press. As Dave said, these secondary sanctions say, if Iran is doing business with China, we're not just going to stop Iran from doing that business, but we're going to sanction China as well and make it painful for them to continue to do business with Iran. What he's trying to do is squeeze, Trump is trying to squeeze the lifeblood out of this economy. And he's bleeding them dry, month by month, week by week, whatever. And there's nothing to suggest that they have any strategy to stop this. All they can do is hope that somehow the people don't rise up in revolt and demand a change of government. That's the best they can hope for at this point.
1: We'll be talking about best and worst case scenarios after this short break. Don't go anywhere.
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9: Fox News. I'm Deborah Valentine. The U.S. military says it has struck three Iranian oil tankers after Navy warships were targeted with ballistic missiles. Fox's Trey Yingst reports.
10: You still have the IRGC launching attacks in this area, and they have now expanded those attacks, not just targeting commercial vessels, but also the U.S. military.
9: The U.S. military says two Iranian oil carriers were permanently disabled, and a third unladen one was destroyed. Renewed talks on ending Russia's war in Ukraine. Russian President Vladimir Putin meeting with U.S. envoy Steve Witkoff and Jared Kushner at the Kremlin.
11: No breakthroughs were announced, but Putin's foreign policy advisor called the talks constructive and useful. The two men meet next with Ukraine's President Zelensky.
9: Fox's Jill Nato reporting from Washington. The two U.S. envoys meet with Ukraine's president on Sunday. 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
13: It's going to remain beautiful.

0: Cool and sunny for the rest of your day with a high of 79. Tonight, mostly clear skies with a low of 57. Labor Day tomorrow will be another sunny day with a high of 81. And Tuesday, highs will still be near 81, but looking at a good chance of rain showers. That is a look at your forecast on Triple Talk 102.3 and 103.3 FM, 1270 AM WMKT.
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2: And you're back on Liberty Nation Radio. I remain your host, Mark Angelides. We're continuing our conversation on Iran, what's happening there and what might happen in the future with Liberty Nation senior political analyst and longtime host of this here show, Tim Donner, and Liberty Nation's national security correspondent, Dave Patterson. Thanks for sticking around, gents. So let's figure out where this is going. We've talked about where it is. We've talked about the political situation in the last segment there and how it's really a three-pillar system, each diffused throughout the region and in intent to figure out how to topple the regime. But what are the worst-case scenarios that we're looking at here? Dave, do you want to start us off on that? What's the worst-case scenario for America?
3: Well, I think that for America, the worst case is that this simply drags out, regardless of what the United States does. It continues to threaten the Strait of Hormuz. It continues to have some dribble of an economy because you can't turn it off entirely. And so, you know, and despite what some pundits say, I think that Donald Trump does look at the midterms with some trepidation. And he could not help but do that and worry that the violence and conflict continues, but, you know, at a simmer, and the simmer could go on for a very long time.
2: Yeah, on the day we're recording, this is actually 16 years ago today that Barack Obama announced the end of the military mission in Iraq. And I wonder, and of course we remember George W. Bush with the job done, and I wonder why Donald Trump isn't announcing mission accomplished, because once you make that statement, sure, everybody's, you know, you're going to have half the people saying, wow, we won, how wonderful, and another half saying, it's not over, you haven't done anything, you haven't won anything. But that's the situation either way, whether he lets it carry on or not, Tim, right?
4: I mean, he is essentially saying mission accomplished every day, because he's saying we can do whatever we want and there's nothing they can do about it. We control the skies. We control the seas. We have severely diminished both their offensive and defensive military capacity. The Strait of Hormuz has now been apparently cleared of all mines. And we are getting oil moved out of there at pretty much pre-war levels, which is a very good news for the economy. But look, Donald Trump has said this from the beginning, that he is going to take care of this Iran problem, which other presidents either refused to do, or in the case of Barack Obama, tried to mollify and recognize their prominence in the world with a nuclear agreement, which, of course, was immediately negated by Donald Trump when he came to office. You know, there's something about this I've never really understood. You know, there's been three basic objections beyond the fact that the cost of gas and groceries has gone up since the war started. There have been three basic objections to this. The first is that it's an illegal war because it was not declared by Congress. The second is that Trump has no plan. He never had a plan of what to do. He just wanted to bomb them and see what happened. And the third one is He never had.

0: had a date specific for exiting the war. What could be more ignorant than all three of those comments? First of all, it's an illegal war because it wasn't declared by Congress. Well, neither was Korea or Vietnam or Iraq or Afghanistan or any conflict since World War II. So that's not even relevant.
1: Sure.
0: Number two, he has no plan. The plan is to cripple their capacity to cause havoc and violence and murder around the world. That's the plan. Yeah. Now, if that includes regime change, all the better. And ultimately, it will. They've already changed the regime. The Ayatollah is dead. And his son is, by various accounts, incapacitated or disfigured, perhaps even dead. So those are the three things. And they say he doesn't have a date certain to get out. Talk about not understanding war.
1: Yeah.
0: You can't go into a war and say, we're going to go in for 63 days and then we're going to pull out no matter what the circumstances are. What a ridiculous, immature, and ahistorical view of warfare.
1: Yeah. 63 days, we'll be out by 5 o'clock just so we can have martinis.
0: Yes, precisely.
1: Dave.
2: I think that Tim has accurately characterized it. I think that what we're seeing now is the plan that was developed, and Tim explained it very well. But it's not a plan with, as you say, a date certain. It's a plan that says there has to be an outcome that we can hold, hang your hat on. And that's the way conflicts should be fought. There has to be an outcome well-defined, and it has been pretty much well-defined. We want Iran to be totally incapacitated and unable, primarily unable to project its, vile intention through their proxies, which has pretty much happened. And not only that, but to destroy their capability to have any sort of military response, and that's taken place, and the capability to immediately start back up with a robust nuclear capability or a nuclear development, that's been destroyed. What's left is this maddening capability to fire a couple of missiles every now and then, and the war of words that, quite frankly, with the help and of the United States legacy media, the Iranians seem to be on top of that. And any ridiculous comments they make are taken as whole cloth by the media. And that is a difficult, gap to bridge. And the best you can say is, oh, no, that's not true. And we are. I mean, the United States government is saying these things are not true. And I guess what is if there were one thing that confuses me, it is that unlike the Ernest Will missions in the late 1980s, where we put destroyers into the area, and they escorted tankers. Every tanker had a destroyer escort. We know how to do this. This is not rocket science by any stretch of the imagination. And why we're not doing that in mass, I mean, with the number of destroyers that we have in the region, escorting so that you can get the pre-war distribution through the Strait of Hormuz back again. I'm confused on that issue.
1: So I wonder if the reason they're not doing this is because more modern warfare, as you know, it's a lot more mobile than it used to be in terms of firing rockets, targeting, things like this. It'd be a terrible tragedy and a terrible propaganda loss if one of these destroyers were damaged or crewmen were killed. Because, I mean, this during the second Iraq war, it was ever the case.

0: states that you spot jeeps driving up in the distance around the perimeter of the base. They get out, they fire rockets. Fortunately, most of them don't work because they're made in China. And then they drive off and you're left trying to scramble people to go after them. But it's individual pockets operating individually that could, rather than a coordinated IRGC attack, trying to take out tankers or damage the destroyers that are with them, because it's become a much more mobile, with modern weaponry, it's become a much more mobile form of warfare. So
1: the technology that we have to bring to bear on the region now with satellites and predators, which we never had before, you know, the predator drones and the overhead intelligence reconnaissance and surveillance capabilities we have tends to make the mobile launchers even as dangerous as they are, still they are subject to destruction. That's how we destroyed the mobile launchers in La Rock Island, because we saw them.
0: Sure.
1: And we have a much better capability to see things now. And so I think that mitigates the issue of, you know, the danger. But let's face it, I mean, either you're in a war or you're not. And the message that you have to convey to the American people is, hey, look, we're in a serious conflict here. There are going to be Americans placed in danger. What do you think we have this military for to begin with? And I think that message has been not very well conveyed.
0: Yeah, absolutely. We're going to come back, continue this conversation after this short break. Don't go anywhere.
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7: And you're back on Liberty Nation Radio, heard coast to coast on the Radio America Network. We're continuing our conversation on Iran with me, Mark Angelides, Tim Donner, and Dave Patterson. Now, I guess we've got to get to the important stuff. Not that the things we've been talking about haven't been important, but Tim, what would you say are the options that President Donald Trump has not yet employed that he could?
8: Well, I guess we could go from lowest to highest in terms of intensity.
7: Sure.
8: Of course, at the highest level, he could drop a nuclear bomb. That's not going to happen. He could send in ground troops to try and clean up what's left and establish an American presence there. He also has the capacity, and he said this repeatedly, he could take out their entire power grid and infrastructure, he says, in a couple of hours. But the point is, he could do it and face no resistance, because all resistance has essentially been decimated in Iran. So let's look at those various options. Under the understanding that this president has an appreciation and understanding of history. He saw what happened in Iraq, most notably, and of course attacked that war when he ran in 2008. We declared victory, mission accomplished, and then got involved in a quagmire, sending in ground troops, and they really didn't have a clear mission except to try to democratize Iraq. So Trump knows that if he were to send in ground troops and body bags started coming home, that he would have a very serious domestic problem. And he has never wanted to put ground troops into Iran, because he understands the lessons of history, that if you take out what little stability is left in Iran, then you've got absolute utter chaos. Now, what happens with the chaos? Well, you've got, by most counts, at least 10 different factions who would immediately step up to compete for power. And it's very possible that a civil war could follow. He understands this, which is why he has not sent in ground troops, and he has not devastated the infrastructure, even though he could do it almost at the push of a button. Mm. In other words, in Iraq, the challenge was far more severe than it really is even with Iran, because of the

0: fact that they have cleared all resistance. So I think we need to look at what the president hasn't done, the restraint that he's demonstrated, and the growing certainty that his plan all along has been to hit them hard and then bleed them dry until they're on their knees and they have no choice but to relent.
1: What do you make of that assessment, Dave?
2: Oh, I think that they're, I think he's, Tim has explained the window, but some of the things that the president could do, and when we went into Venezuela, we took out the grid, but we didn't destroy the grid. Yeah. We made the grid inoperable. And I believe that that's the same thing that we could do in Iraq, or in Iran, excuse me. And the other thing is that we haven't really destroyed the high-rise buildings in Tehran where the leadership, holds court. We should destroy all of the high-rise buildings, the command and control in Iran. And so there may be still a remnant of people who want to be mischievous, but they've got no place to meet. And we haven't done that. And so I would say, and we haven't taken out all of the bridges and that we could have destroyed. We've destroyed some very important bridges and highways that take things in and out by way of the Caspian Sea, but we haven't really gone after the infrastructure like we could. And so I would say that the things we have not done and could do with very little penalty would be to take out their government buildings so that they don't have a place to meet, to show them what it looks like to have no power without destroying the grids.
1: Yeah, I think, and I could have this wrong, but it seems to me that the president and the administration, they're not taking the step of wiping out all of this this infrastructure, critical infrastructure, because there's a hope that some kind of deal will be made and that Iran can stop being a pariah nation, come into the fold, and that there's some investment to be made to try and make this as a, I don't know, some kind of, I don't know, maybe like Iran 1978, something like that. They're holding out that hope, and I'm not sure it's there. I'm not sure the reality is there.
2: I think that one of the and it's a legitimate way to think about it is you don't want to destroy the very substance of Iran that you will need to have any sort of Iran when this is over.
0: Exactly.
2: It's one of the things, I think, the reason that we don't destroy Karg Island, because you want to have Karg Island at least partially operating in order to provide some revenue to Iran with a different government. Hmm. So, but
0: right.
2: One of the things we could do but haven't done, because as Tim rightly said, you don't want to see a bunch of body bags coming back, but to if you were going to land forces, land them on Karg Island and take charge of the revenue stream, and that probably could be done with a good amphibious landing and with perhaps very few casualties.
1: Tim?
0: I think that the plan all along for the president has been to devastate them to about the point that they have now, maybe take it somewhat further with some of the recommendations that that Dave made, and take it to the point where it's once again safe for the people to take to the streets and basically command regime change by themselves, not from us, but from them. That's always been the plan, is to have an organic revolt. Now, of course, the little problem is that when they did that before, more than 50,000 of them were murdered by these Islamist thugs representing the government. So obviously, until the coast is not clear yet, but I think always the hope has been that the coast would become clear

0: that the point of this war was to clear the way for the Iranian people ultimately to choose their own government, hopefully with elections. But again, there's always in this kind of environment where tyranny has been so common, not only in Iran, but through the Middle East.
1: Okay, we have to remember that back in the late 70s, when Ayatollah Khomeini came from Paris and took over, one of the first things that happened was all of the military and police took over, took off their Shah uniform and put on the Khomeini uniform. And so he basically had the police and military structure on his side, which is not looking like that's going to happen.
2: Very much so. And sometimes I think we should all remember that the purpose of war is sometimes peace, no matter how bizarre that sounds. Gentlemen, thanks ever so much for being with us. And that's all we have time for on today's edition of Liberty Nation Radio. I'd like to thank our guests, Tim Donner and Dave Patterson. And of course, thank you, the audience, for joining us. Please remember, Liberty Nation does not endorse candidates, campaigns, or legislation. And this presentation is no endorsement.
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8: It didn't stop in time. I'm Roger Stern, Fox News. An Amazon cargo plane landing in Miami ran off the end of the runway. 5 people at least have been killed. Here's Fox's Madison Scarpino.
9: Miami-Dade Fire and Rescue is now saying not only did that plane overrun the runway, but it also struck multiple vehicles in the process. Miami International Airport, one of the busiest airports in the country, also right off of a major road. Now, huge clouds of thick smoke were coming from the plane, heavy flames in some of the videos on social media. Emergency crews were there. We know more than 60 fire rescue units are on the scene, and that is just that one agency. The plane departed from San Juan, Puerto Rico.
8: Again, 5 people at least are dead, according to officials. No word on the cause of the accident. It is now a ground stop for the airport, meaning all flights to Miami that have not taken off are being held on the ground. We don't know what's ahead after fighting between the U.S. and Iran continued over the weekend. Fox's Steve Harrigan in Tel Aviv.
10: The back and forth in this fighting occurred on Saturday, initiated by Iran. They launched 2 ballistic missiles at U.S. warships, a significant uptick by trying to attack unsuccessfully U.S. warships. The U.S. responded by hitting 3 Iranian oil tankers. Now, U.S. officials continue to stress the toll this war has been taking on Iran's economy. The currency crashing, inflation soaring, both the blockade and the hits on the tankers as well, really reducing Iran's ability to earn money from its oil. Israeli Prime Minister Netanyahu says the goal remains regime change.
8: And repeating our top story, an Amazon cargo plane has run off the end of the runway in Miami, at least 5 people dead. 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
2: A former governor of New York reveals he's been suffering from a 9/11 related illness. Here's Fox's Grinnell Scott.
3: Former New York Governor George Pataki told the New York Post he has respiratory airway disease. Pataki, the most recent Republican to lead New York State, was governor during the terror attack. He told the Post he was diagnosed over the last 5 years, but had not publicly disclosed the condition until now. The disease is caused by toxins and dust particles that were in the air after the collapse of the Twin Towers and can make conditions such as the flu more dangerous. Pataki tells the Post he considers himself one of the lucky ones when he compares himself to so many others who have been sickened and have died from illnesses related to Ground Zero. In New York, Grinnell Scott, Fox News.
2: The Republican National Committee is getting ready for its first ever midterm convention to try to tie GOP congressional candidates to the president. It's about to take place in Texas. Here's Fox's Alex Hogan.
4: President Trump will travel to Dallas, Texas for the GOP midterm convention with other members of his administration this week. And he is expected to be giving the keynote address on Wednesday. Vice President J.D. Vance also expected to make an address at this convention. Among the other keynote speakers that we can expect, Scott Bessent, Attorney General Todd Blanche, Health Secretary Robert F. Kennedy Jr., Dr. Oz, Scott Turner, Caroline Leavitt, the former White House press secretary, and Donald Trump Jr. Among the Republican leadership, those in attendance will include House Speaker Mike Johnson, Senator John Barrasso, Senate Majority Whip. But Senate Majority Leader John Thune is not expected to attend.
2: And a number of Republican candidates are skipping the convention. They fear that the president's low approval rating will hurt their campaign. Again, at least five people dead when a cargo plane ran off the end of the runway in Miami. I'm Roger Stern, and this is Fox News.
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6: It's going to remain beautiful and sunny for the rest of your day with a high of 79. Tonight, mostly clear skies with a low of 57. Labor Day tomorrow will be another sunny day with a high of 81. And Tuesday, highs will still be near 81, but looking at a good chance of rain showers. That is a look at your forecast on Triple Talk 102.3 and 103.3 FM, 1270 AM WMKT.
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3: All right, greetings. Greetings, everyone. Welcome to the Watchdog on Wall Street show. What a week of, you want to call it, economic news and half-truths and all sorts of nonsense being thrown at people. And we are, we're going to swim. I'm going to swim through the muck for you today here on the program. So we got to talk Jackson Hole. We got to talk Kevin Warsh. We got to talk G20 meeting. We got to talk debt to GDP ratio. I mean, it's just one thing after another. But, you know, throughout the entire week, and I know I sub-reference often here on the program, and one of my favorite movies of all time, obviously The Godfather.

cited often. And that scene towards the end of the first film, when Michael Corleone tells his brother-in-law, "Don't insult my intelligence. It only makes me angry." And I have gotten to the point in time, honestly, where I don't even get angered that much anymore. I just expect it. I just expect it. It's not so much anger anymore. It just makes me sad. It's disappointing to see people that are in positions of power that are supposed to be looking out for the American people just make stuff up, just lie. And we're gonna go through this. We're gonna start off right now again talking a little bit about the debt situation. Last Sunday on the various different Sunday morning talkers, I watched a parade of deficit hawks and fiscal hawks, the elephants, the gops. Yes, the Republicans out there, and they're saying, "Yes, you gotta vote for us. Gotta vote for us. Vote for me, and we're gonna take care of this budget deficit. Vote for me, we're gonna take care of all this wasteful spending. You gotta stick with the program." Excuse me. I got a question here. Weren't you guys in charge the past years? Didn't you guys have control of the House, the Senate, and the presidency? Hey, one more question. What is our budget deficit this year? $2 trillion? And all of a sudden, you're gonna have a come to Jesus moment if you guys win the midterms? Sorry. This very reason is why I left the Republican Party. I'm not a member of any party. This is decades. Over 20 plus years ago. I just get tired of being lied to. $40 trillion plus in debt, and what does this all mean? Well, we watched the bond market, and again, we're gonna have to lend some historical perspective to everything that's taking place right now. At this G20 meeting, Scott Bessent is up there, Treasury Secretary. There's a lot of squabbling involved at this G20 meeting. People are none too happy about the tariffs. Stupid playground-esque name-calling taking place between the United States and Canada. It's like, this is the best we can do? We got to go back to, like, elementary school? We're making fun of one another? I mean, honestly, it's like, children, would you behave, please? Anyway, the bond market basically issued the globe a warning when it comes to debt, because you've got global sovereign debt yields that continue to rise. Now, what are the forces? What's pushing bonds? What's pressuring bonds? First and foremost, okay, if you are someone that is buying a bond, and that's you're going to be lending the United States of America money. First and foremost, you want to make sure that you're going to get paid back. Now, that's never been really an issue because the United States of America can just print more money. So you're going to get your money back. But is what you're getting back, what you're getting paid with, going to be worth less? And if you feel, as a lender, a bond investor, that it's going to be worth a hell of a lot less, well, you're going to be demanding a higher interest rate. There's various different things that are pressuring bonds. Obviously, fuel prices. The month of August, and we'll get in, we're going to talk about the Venezuelan deal or no deal and oil prices today on the program. Fuel prices, gasoline was over $4 on average a gallon every day for the month of August, and that's the first time that's ever happened. Now, granted, you have to also factor in inflation into that as well. If you do recall, when oil or gasoline went above $3 a gallon during the Bush administration, there was a collective freakout in Washington.

signed off on, okay, you know, keep spending. We're not going to make any cuts. They haven't done anything. Now, there is this, and again, this is a myth. This is a myth because, unfortunately, many people forget the realities of bonds and the bond market. Let's go back. I'll go with the most recently. We'll go back to when the yield on the 10-year Treasury was 6.7% during the 1990s. 6.7%. That was during the Clinton years when the economy was booming. And guess what? Our debt was a lot smaller. The reality, people, is that our yields should be much, much higher. During the 1980s, the average yield. Now, obviously, you had the super high yields when Paul Volcker, you know, basically squashed inflation. The average yield on 10-year treasuries during the 1980s was 10.6%. What are we at now? Around 4.78, 4.8%. That is very, very low. The problem right now is the budget deficit. We have to roll over, okay? We have to roll over as a nation this year. $8 trillion in debt. What I mean by roll over is, in essence, think of it this way. We're going to pay off one credit card with another credit card. However, the new credit card we're using is going to have a higher interest rate than we were paying before, coupled with the fact that we're going to have to put another $2 trillion on that same credit card. Are you seeing the problem here? Are you seeing the fiscal issue at hand? Kevin Warsh, he's getting a lot of attention, and they're already talking with various different members of the Federal Reserve. And, oh, my God, because of the inflation numbers, we should go ahead and we should raise rates. I quite frankly am pretty impressed with Kevin Warsh so far. The Fed's balance sheet stood at $6.729 trillion, okay? This is when he officially became chairman. As of August 26th, it remained at $6.731 trillion, which is essentially flat. So Kevin Warsh hasn't printed more money. Now, again, I've explained this to you before, okay? Inflation is always a monetary issue. Now, at the G20, again, this is where I'm constantly getting my intelligence insulted. Not to mention that, you know, the president said some really nonsensical things as well. Okay, right now, U.S. federal debt to GDP ratio is 122.72%. Okay, what that means is our debt is way bigger than the entire economy of the United States. The entire economy. Now, when you have the president of the United States get in front of a microphone, and I'm sorry, okay, people, you may be the biggest Donald Trump fan, but how can you be a fan of him just lying and just making stuff up? He's saying that we could have GDP growth of 14, 15, 16, and 20%. 14, that's all we could. And I'm saying to myself, yeah, you know, technically we could have that type of GDP growth if we printed an insane amount of money. And I put it this way, you want to have 20% GDP growth? What you do is you create an app. The government creates a Federal Reserve app that everybody can download, and then you could just print your own money up
on your home printer and then go out and buy whatever you want. Oh, you want the $50,000 Hermes Birkin bag? Have at it.

0: print the money up and go do it.
1: Well, why don't we do that?
0: Well, yeah, that's modern monetary policy. That's nominal GDP. That's not real GDP. I actually was curious. I looked up before the show. I said, what was the highest level of GDP growth that this country has ever seen? Was actually during World War II. It was in 1942 and 1943. That's when we basically just built up our military like crazy. You want to know how we did that? Government sold war bonds. Government sold war bonds. People bought them to fund the war. And also they capped the borrowing rates at a very low rate. We had to borrow a ton of money and spent it on the military. That's how that was done. All that money had to be paid back, people. And let's just be honest here. You know, the president's talking about 14, 15, 16, 20% GDP growth. 2023, it was 2.9%. 2024, 2.8%. 2025, 2.1. First quarter this year, 2.1. Second quarter this year, 1.47. With that being said, I'm not gloom and doom. I'm not. Okay? None of this stuff makes me happy. I'm kind of hoping and praying that actually some attention will be paid to this. And hopefully the bond market will force the hand of people in Washington, D.C. Imagine this country. Imagine the type of boom that we could have if we could just balance our budget. I do think that if we can get past this Iran conflict and also past what's going on between Ukraine and Russia, I think that you could probably see, and we'll talk about this later on in the program, I think you'd see $40, $50 a barrel for oil. No joke. And again, I'll explain why later on. I just want everybody to understand that all of the noise, all of the other stuff that these politicians want you to focus on, that they're talking about on the various different talkers, the communism crap, the Hassan Piker, all that stuff. I'm not saying that stuff doesn't matter. But you have to have a priority. You have to have a priority. This should be the focus. This is all anyone should be talking about. This is what you should be talking about with your friends and relatives. These are the questions you should be asking the people in power and ask for concrete answers, not the usual BS. Oh, we'll fix it. We'll fix it. How? What are you planning on doing? Again, love this country. Love this country. Hate to see us waste talent. We have a lot we have to go over on the program today. A lot of really amazing stories, scary stories as well for investors. Don't go anywhere. 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We'll be back. Yeah, running down a dream
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0: You should believe in math, not magic. 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
1: Yeah, welcome back. You want track record? You want track record on calls? Just get to our website. Go back, listen to our old shows. Go back and read my columns going back to the 1990s, and you can see the things that we've called over the years. I pulled up a column that I did about 20 years ago, November of 2006, entitled Financial Parasites versus Gordon Gekko. Reason why I pulled it up is I continue to see one disaster after another when it comes to private equity. I've come to the conclusion that private equity, they ruin everything. They're like a damn virus, for crying out loud. A damn virus of a bunch of Ivy League fools. What's his name? Kendall Roy's from Succession with their little vests going around and ruining businesses all across the land again and again and again. Doesn't matter if it's an HVAC company. Doesn't matter if it's a plumbing company. Doesn't matter if it's Krispy Kreme. You want to talk about how stupid private equity? No. Oh, we're going to take over. We're so smart. We got our fancy degrees. Well, we're going to cut costs at Krispy Kreme. And then they centralize all the donut making. Donuts taste like crap. Stock's down 90%. What bothers me right now is they're getting heavily involved in my space, the advisory space, managing people's money. They are offering ridiculous deals to advisors to take equity stakes in their company or buy them out outright at ridiculous multiples, and they don't know what in God's creation they're doing, which means what? Individual investors are going to lose a fortune. Mark my words. Mark it down. It's going to happen. Back in 2006, I was pointing this out and what was taking place in the companies that these guys were taking over. Oftentimes they borrow the money

0: and they put the debt on the company's balance sheet. 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
8: Fox News. I'm Deborah Valentine. The U.S. military says it has struck 3 Iranian oil tankers after Navy warships were targeted with ballistic missiles. Fox's Trey Yingst reports.
9: You still have the IRGC launching attacks in this area, and they have now expanded those attacks, not just targeting commercial vessels, but also the U.S. military.
8: The U.S. military says 2 Iranian oil carriers were permanently disabled, and a third unladen one was destroyed. Renewed talks on ending Russia's war in Ukraine. Russian President Vladimir Putin meeting with U.S. envoys Steve Witkoff and Jared Kushner at the Kremlin.
10: No breakthroughs were announced, but Putin's foreign policy advisor called the talks constructive and useful. The two men meet next with Ukraine's President Zelensky.
8: Fox's Jill Nato reporting from Washington. The 2 U.S. envoys meet with Ukraine's president on Sunday. 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
7: It's going to remain beautiful and

0: And sunny for the rest of your day with a high of 79. Tonight, mostly clear skies with a low of 57. Labor Day tomorrow will be another sunny day with a high of 81. And Tuesday, highs will still be near 81, but looking at a good chance of rain showers. That is a look at your forecast on Triple Talk 102.3 and 103.3 FM, 1270 AM WMKT.
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4: Welcome back. Here's something I often have to explain to a lot of young people. And quite frankly, a lot of times, actually many investors and traders, they fail to understand just how the markets work. And I used an example this past week. I was being interviewed and was talking about that big blow up of that, what's that, Arshberger fund, AI fund. And, you know, they people talking about the losses that were there and having to sell. And I explained to them, I said, you do understand that there's the other side to that trade. People forget that. They often think that, you know, they own a company and they, you know, they go to their Robinhood or their trading account and it's like trading a stock into a casino window and you're trading in a chip. You're not. 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And I always try to talk people through this when there's market sell-offs and panics and whatnot. And I say, you know, who do you think is buying? Who do you think is buying while you're freaking out? Smart money is buying. Intelligent people are buying. And in the sense of that hedge fund blow up, it was Ken Griffin. Go figure, from Citadel, who scored big. Same Ken Griffin that cleaned up when Enron went bankrupt. He went in there and he bought the entire place up. I'm often asked as well, this, again, important. Chris, you traded through this crisis, Asian financial crisis, long-term capital management, dot-com collapse, Great Recession, COVID. How did you trade your way through that? Trade my way through that. I didn't. I'm not a trader. I don't trade. That's not what we do. I'm an owner. I'm looking to build wealth over time. I'm not trying to game the market. That's an exercise in futility, my friends. It's funny. A friend of mine was telling me about his pool guy. This is on Long Island, and he's got how many houses that he does. And he says his other job is he's a professional gambler. And I'm like, he's a what? Yeah, he's a professional gambler. I'm like, there is no such thing. Okay? There's no such thing as a professional gambler. No one's paying you a salary to gamble. You're going out there with your money and you're putting it at risk. And yeah, maybe you can be pretty good at it. Okay? But add up all of your wins and all of your losses and see where you're going to be. And I do this all the time because I also have, you know, some friends of mine that are retired that have got a little bit of their money and they're trading with it. Which is fine. I say, you know, have at it. Have at it and see how they do. And then, you know, Chris, killed me again this year. I said, of course I did. There's a right way of doing things and a wrong way of doing things. When I take a look at a business or a company, we're looking to put something in a portfolio, there's a myriad of different reasons we are going to go ahead and do that. And like I said, we talked about this a couple weeks ago on the program, if I'm not mistaken. I was talking about stock market crashes and the fact that, you know, stock market is going to crash. I don't know when. What I can do is just make sure is that when it does crash, we own quality in the portfolio. We don't own garbage in the portfolio.

0: Because then you know what? You come out on the other side stronger than you were when you came in. That's a great line. Anyone kidding? And this is the difference. This is the difference between smart investors and traders. Warren Buffett said, he said, I pay a great deal of money for every single company in my portfolio to drop by 50%. Why? Well, he's that confident that the companies he owns are fantastic. And he's just going to go out and he's going to buy more at a lower price. I see people trading in their 401ks, in their IRAs. And these are people in their 20s and 30s. I'm like, what are you doing? What are you doing? Are you out of your mind? Some of the best thing that could happen to you, you're in your 20s and 30s, is to have a massive market sell-off and you buy more. You're gonna do much better, okay? Going out, starting a business, having a job, saving money, and building up assets than trying to move money back and forth, trying to increase your portfolio. 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

0: taking Wall Street's liars, crooks, and cheats out behind the woodshed. 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
1: Welcome back. Welcome back. It is the Watchdog on Wall Street show. We're the longest running financial program in the country. And I mentioned this before. Back when I started this program, much different feel to it. I kind of go back and I listen to some of my early shows in the early years and I kind of cringe. A lot more yelling involved. I get very, very angry on the program. I guess I didn't understand my own limitations. We spent the early years of the program really going after financial con artists and fraud, and there was a lot going on with boiler room operators and, you know, trying to warn people, and, you know, many times people didn't listen. And over the years, I've kind of learned there's only so much I can do. There's only so much I can do. And you want to think of, you know, the Watchdog on Wall Street show and Markowski Investments, you know, the people that contact us, the types of firms that they're working for, the types of scams that people come up with, we can warn people as best we can. I can explain what is going to happen to them. I can't make them listen to us. And, you know, another case in point, something that has happened over the past couple of years, we warned here on the program, warned people of all of these pre-IPO investment platforms and groups out there that were telling people, yeah, send us money here. We can get you involved in the pre-IPO. We're going to get you into all these hot IPOs. We are leveling the playing field so you can get involved like big money can get involved. And I'm like, it's a scam. It's a scam. No, it's not. No, it's not. No, I spoke to the guy. They got a website. The office is here. No, I spoke with them. It's not a scam. You don't know what you're talking about, Chris. Really? One after another, after another, they're going under. People are getting charged. I'm happy, glad to see that now the Securities and Exchange Commission is taking some steps now to actually force these investment firms to prove they have access to shares. But again, the SEC, they can do as much as they can. But like I said, they're like CSI. Okay, they come in after the crime has already been done. People, again, stop looking for shortcuts. Stop. You're not getting pre-IPO. You're not getting a ton of pre-IPO. It's just not going to happen. Okay? 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
1: In classrooms across the country, chronic absenteeism is on the rise.
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1: Welcome back. This is another follow-up story to something that we had talked about here. I warned people about here on the radio show, on the phone. I wish people listened. But again, I can only do so much. This is actually in the state of Georgia, $140 million Ponzi scheme. This is also another great example of affinity fraud. If you're not familiar with what affinity fraud is, it's basically this. I think like you. I vote like you. I believe like you. I look like you. I'm from the same old country as you. I can go on and on and on. So therefore, you can trust and believe in me. We have been dealing with affinity fraud, with church groups, religious groups, you name it, for years and years and years here on the program. This one actually targeted conservatives in the state of Georgia. First Liberty, yeah, we talked about it here on the program. This prominent, most powerful Republican families in the state of Georgia, one of the most influential names out there. They advertised on a lot of conservative radio, Eric Erickson's syndicated radio show, actually advertised on Charlie Kirk's podcast. Now, I don't think Eric Erickson or Charlie Kirk probably know anything about this. They probably didn't even handle any of this. And this is the problem, and I'm being quite honest, with radio show producers and advertisers. They don't care. I mean, I'm just telling you right now. Okay, they wash their hands like Pontius Pilate of any.

anything that comes in. If it's green, okay, if the check clears, they are going to air the ad, okay? I have had this conversation countless times. I remember I was on the phone with Glenn Beck's producers one day when he was interviewing and touting some guy that I knew was a con artist ripping people off. They don't care. And it's sad, but it's true. I have, in my 26 years on air, I've never taken a dime. A dime in advertising. Any advertisement you hear, I have nothing to do with. The only time you know, if I was promoting my voice, should be on there. And I can tell you countless stories. Chris, you got to promote this product, this gold company, this gold coin company. And I'm like, I look into it and it's a scam. Anyway, back to Georgia here. This guy raised money from various conservative groups, church groups. His investment was marketed as short-term, high-interest bridge loans to companies, promising investors that they would get returns as high as 18%. And again, this is an epiphany that I had. At some point in time, you have to take ownership. You have to be responsible. They ever ask the question how that's possible for you to see an 18% return? What business do you know of is going to borrow money? Okay, they would have to be borrowing money at 25 to 30%, because again, the Frost family's got to make money. How is that possible? Do you know of any business that is going to pay that high interest rate? And if they are, it's a terrible business. Oh, no, he's prominent. He's prominent Republican. He is really big with the evangelical community within the state of Georgia. Prominent evangelical Christians. At a prayer meeting, Frost said, God told him, I'm going to clean house and I'm going to use a broom named Trump. And again, he talked about all the people that he supported. Now, Trump has nothing to do with this. The people that he supported, no, nothing. But again, you're going in and people are looking up to you and you have your position of power and you just take from them. You know, what's kind of telling as well is that he, obviously, because he was big with politics and money, he donated money to all of these Georgia Republicans. Are these politicians returning the money that they got from him? Only a couple. I can't get my arms around this. I really can't. And again, I'm picking on this here in the state of Georgia, this Frost situation. You know how many times I've dealt with this? This is no different than Bernie Madoff. Obviously, Bernie Madoff's scam was a lot bigger, but affinity fraud was involved. People are like, it could never be him. It could never be this Frost guy. Oh, he's a prominent Christian. He's a prominent this. I can't tell you how many scams that I've dealt with in my career. And I didn't know he was at my Bible study. He was one of the best ones there. He could quote Bible verse with the best of them. People, again, you have to be careful. And I'm sorry. I have to believe that you wanted to believe that the scam was true. You wanted to believe that you were going to see 18%. It would have taken me 5 seconds to tell you that this wasn't going to work and you were going to lose money. Anyway, you know what? I'm going to devote a little bit more time to

0: just how they do it. Maybe, again, I haven't done it in a while here on the program. Maybe some of you listen out there. Got to take a quick break, though. 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We'll be back.
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6: This is a Fox News alert. A deadly plane crash in Miami. I'm Carmen Roberts. Officials say a plane crashed at the Miami International Airport this afternoon, killing at least five people and five others injured. The FAA says the plane overshot the runway and crashed into several parked vehicles and then burst into flames on a Miami street.
7: An Amazon Prime cargo plane crashed right outside the Miami International Airport. A thick cloud of smoke coming from the plane, flames in it in certain videos. And here's what we do know. The FAA says the plane overran the runway, meaning the pilot could have touched down farther than the intended spot. We know that this just happened after the plane departed from San Juan, Puerto Rico. We know that bystander videos are blowing up on social media right now.
6: And also, we know that three of those injured are in critical condition. The FAA has issued a ground stop for the airport. U.S. Special Envoy Steve Witkoff and Jared Kushner met with Ukrainian President Zelensky today in Kyiv after talks yesterday with Russian President Putin in Moscow.
8: Witkoff and Kushner said they had very good talks in both Moscow and Kyiv and are now pushing, hopefully, for trilateral talks in the future. U.S. Envoy Steve Witkoff and Jared Kushner arrived in Kyiv by train, marking their first official visit as part of a renewed push for peace. Kushner said President Trump has tasked them with creating a peace package and will do everything they can to end this war for good. President Vladimir Zelensky said they discussed air defense needs, including Patriot systems, and that the war must end on fair terms. On Saturday, Witkoff and Kushner met with President Vladimir Putin in Moscow, a meeting that lasted more than 3 hours. It was described as substantive, constructive, and extremely frank. Russia said they've made significant advances in the combat zone and expressed confidence in achieving its goals.
6: Fox's Stephanie Bennett in London. 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
6: Iran said today it will soon create an exclusion zone around the Strait of Hormuz, threatening to sanction ships it believes are trying to pass through. This as the U.S. and Iran traded airstrikes over the weekend.
11: Tensions skyrocketed over the weekend after Iran targeted two U.S. warships in the Gulf of Oman. We know that the attack was repelled, according to U.S. Central Command, but they were going after a U.S. aircraft carrier and a guided missile.

0: destroyer. U.S. forces then struck three Iranian oil tankers, with CENTCOM Commander Admiral Brad Cooper saying, "Let the message to the IRGC be clear. If you shoot at two of our ships, we will impose an even higher economic cost, taking out three of yours. We will not hesitate to defend American forces and, if necessary, destroy Iran's limited and exposed oil fleet." This does come as the region looks for ways around the contested waterway.
1: Fox's Trey Yingston, Tel Aviv. For the first time since World War II, a far-right party has won a state election in Germany. The Alternative for Germany, or AfD, scored a historic victory in Saxony-Anhalt state, taking in more than 44% of the vote. That party also has sought closer ties with MAGA's movement in the U.S., including reaching out to allies of President Trump. But the AfD still faces a major hurdle, unclear if it can form a government because other parties said that they won't work with it. Professional wrestler and heavy metal band founder Andy the Butcher Williams died in the ring during a tag team match Friday in Pennsylvania. And the 48-year-old suffered some sort of medical episode and collapsed in the ring at Mr. Small's Theater in near Pittsburgh. Doctors performed CPR and then rushed him to the hospital, where he was pronounced dead. Williams from Buffalo, New York, wrestled for the All Elite Wrestling and was also the rhythm guitarist for the heavy metal band Every Time I Die. I'm Carmen Roberts, and this is Fox News.
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4: Tonight will be mostly clear with a low of 57. Labor Day tomorrow is looking sunny and clear with a high of 81. Tuesday will have chances of showers with a high of 81, but expect showers on Wednesday, but also with partly sunny skies and a high near 83. That is a look at your forecast on Triple Talk, 102.3 and 103.3 FM, 1270 AM, WMKT.
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10: 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We have a very special guest, the Lady of Entrepreneurship in New Jersey. Her name is Judith Scheff, and she is the executive director of the New Jersey Commission on Science, Innovation, and Technology, where she champions entrepreneurship and economic growth through innovation.
11: Too many awards to mention. And then, then we have Gaurav Sharma with HookMusic.com. This is super cool. If you love music and you love playing with software and you're very creative, I'll let him explain it, but it's really an awesome app. And then we have Dr. Tamika Quick with leadingyoungwomen.com. What she's doing is just amazing work, helping young women really rise to their potential. But we'll hear from her later.
13: And coming up later on, it's Noah's Retrospective, along with Secrets of the Entrepreneurial Mind.
10: But before we get to our distinguished guests, it's time for your new business journey. 2 in 5 Americans are business owners or thinking about

0: about starting a business. And we like to ask our guests questions that might be of interest to our audience. So today's question is, if you could go back to your first day, what advice would you give yourself about your career? Judith?
1: Sure. Thanks for that question, Richard. I would say the advice I would give to myself is always say yes. Be open to new opportunities. Don't think you have to have everything figured out at the beginning, because you are more than likely going to pivot, twist, turn as your journey moves forward.
0: Perfect. Yeah, I mean, careers last a long time, and they don't always go in one direction. Gaurav, how would you answer this question?
2: I think my advice to myself back then would be, the future isn't found in footsteps. Get comfortable. Paving your own path, get comfortable, feeling uncomfortable. That's how you're going to end up innovating at the end of the day and finding your perfect job.
0: Yeah. Dr. Quick.
3: I think I would have to say it's believing in your voice and the power of your voice, being confident in your ability and your mindset of what it is that you're striving to do, and keeping in mind that you having the courage to persevere and pushing forward can definitely have an influence on someone who is watching and you don't even know that they're watching. People are always watching, and you never know how your steps that you are taking might actually inspire someone to believe in themselves and move steadfast into whatever it is that they're pursuing.
0: Very inspiring, I think. Elizabeth?
4: Well, looking back, I guess I would say figure out what you're really good at and find a way to use it and find a way to keep using it even as everything around you changes. Because if you are really good at something, there's always going to be a need for it. I love data analysis, and I've always loved doing that. And there's always going to be a need for that, even with AI. You're still going to have to interpret data.
0: Yeah.
4: So.
0: And AI is not perfect, by the way. We all know that. So.
4: It's about 70%.
0: So you still have to think a little bit. For my answer, I guess I'll say that for me, it was, I would tell myself, it's about the journey and not the destination, right? It's about the experience that you have growing as an individual and, you know, hopefully expanding your capabilities and your skill set. And for me, that's really where all the satisfaction has come from. It's nice to have a few good endpoints or exits. Those are helpful. But it's really about the experience of working in the world, seeing what you can accomplish and, you know, what comes of your efforts. And so I would say it's about the journey. I think that was very enlightening.
4: Passage to Profit with Richard and Elizabeth Gearhart.
0: And now it's time for our first guest, Judith Scheff. And she is the executive director of the New Jersey Commission on Science, Innovation, and Technology. Welcome to the show, Judith, again.
1: Thank you.
0: Science, innovation, and technology. That covers a lot of ground, right? So maybe you could tell us a little bit about what your role is.
1: So the commission, which is sometimes known as CSIT or CSIT, depending on whether you try to say it as a word or you spell out all of the acronyms, is really focused on early stage entrepreneurs who are developing something and trying to take that invention and get it out into the marketplace. Because that's what innovation is. As you know, as a patent attorney, Richard, you can have an idea, but if you can't get it out into the marketplace, it's nothing. So we provide grants or non-dilutive funding to early stage companies who are working in life sciences, clean tech, advanced manufacturing, general technology to help them boost their developments forward. We're also looking at the academic research at our New Jersey universities, and we've got a lot of academic research. We've got fabulous research universities. We've got equipment tied up in those labs, and we've got students in those labs, and we're looking to promote collaboration between industry, both these startup companies that I've talked about, and large companies with our academic institutions. And so we manage a website called Research with New Jersey that's a free online resource that lets companies find faculty members, equipment, patents, anything that can help them drive their businesses forward.
0: That's really great. And so you take seed companies, which means people who are starting out and don't really have any money. Is there a criteria if one of our listeners wanted to apply for money to get one of these grants?
1: Yeah, so we have some standard criteria from the commission. You need to have at least one person working 35 hours a week in the business, either paid or unpaid, because, again, when you're getting started, and I'm sure we're going to hear
0: it's

0: from the outside perspective. What are your thoughts about what an entrepreneur should do to maximize their chances of success?
1: You need to have a bit of a plan, and you need to be sure that customers want what you are developing. You don't need a big 50-page, huge business plan, but you need to have done customer discovery to ensure that the product or service that you're working on is something that somebody really cares about. And there's help in New Jersey to figure that out. The National Science Foundation has a program called NSF, National Science Foundation, I-Corps. And Princeton is the hub of a Northeast region I-Corps hub. And companies can go and work with the hub to do customer discovery work to figure out, is the product or service that they're working on really addressing somebody's pain points? And ideally, you don't want to show someone your product and say, what do you think about this? Isn't this beautiful? Because what is someone going to say? Are they going to tell you your baby is ugly? No.
0: Well, my friends, maybe.
2: No, but to your point, Judith, I have a coach, and she was a little rough on me at one point. She said, I hope you don't mind. I'm like, no, that's what I'm paying you for. I don't want somebody who's just going to say, oh, you're fabulous all the time.
1: Right? So you want to find out what people's problems are and then figure out if what you've got addresses their needs.
0: So if you're really new to the entrepreneurial world, maybe you've got a regular job, you want to start a project, could you go to this institute at Princeton and get the feedback? You don't really have to be experienced.
1: They take community teams to participate. You would Google National Science Foundation, I-Corps, Princeton Northeast Regional Hub. They've got hubs all over the country. There's a couple in New York City. I believe CUNY manages one of the hubs.
2: How do you spell I-Corps?
1: I-C-O-R-P-S.
0: Okay. That sounds like a great resource. Yeah. I mean, we do work with a lot of inventors and entrepreneurs at the firm, and they're all passionate about their ideas, which really makes it fun to work with them. It's not like doing wills and divorces where everybody's miserable, right? But we get to work with people who are really excited. But, you know, sometimes I'm kind of thinking, well, I'm here to support you, but it would be nice if you also got some input just to kind of see how realistic this project is going to be. And it's fine to not be realistic, right? But it's also good to get some input and not just rely on your own.
1: And you'd rather find that out sooner rather than later and figure out, do I need to modify what I'm working on to meet what the real needs are? And so it might be you're developing something to help patients who have a vision deficiency. You want to talk to patients, you want to talk to eye doctors, you want to understand what is the FDA approval process to figure out, is my solution really going to be helpful for what they're working on? One of the companies that we worked with is a company which had developed technology to help children who were cross-eyed, and the student team with their faculty member developed a game where you would put on an Oculus Rift headset and kids would move their eyes by moving their eyes, doing the eye exercises, would move characters through the game.
2: Wow.
1: You know,
0: instead
1: of typical pencil pushing exercises. So imagine having your physician say to you, go home and play this video game 30 minutes.
2: So Judith, where would you start? Let's say I have an idea. Well, for me, my coaching business. And I know there are programs for women too, which are even better than just the general programs. Let's just talk generally. Let's say I'm a 20-year-old young man who has an idea for a software app. Where would I start?
1: So one of the things I'm always telling people is jump into the ecosystem. There are so many tech meetups around the area. You know, New York, New Jersey, they have them in Hoboken, Princeton, you know, a lot of different areas. Find one that's got people who are coming together around the topic that you are interested in, so you can start to meet people, talk to other people, find out who have they used, what attorneys have they used. Did they like Gearhart Law?
0: Of course. Check out our Google range.
1: Yeah, I will.
0: We have to take a commercial break. We're having an amazing discussion with the Lady of Innovation, Judith Scheff, and we'll be back right after this commercial break. Stay tuned. We have intellectual property news coming up, as well as Secrets of the Entrepreneurial Mind, so you don't want to miss that.
3: There's a world of opportunity out there, beyond the typical 9-to-5, where purpose and grit come together, where the American spirit and ingenuity are welcomed in places that could really use your skills and your experience. We're talking about the Peace Corps.

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12: Judith Schaft has been in the innovation space, I don't know, since she was born, maybe? And she really gives so much value to any entrepreneur who talks to her. And we're just so lucky to have her here today talking about funding, which is so important to a business, and how to get started. So, Judith, we were talking about ways to get going with your business, things you do first. She said the first thing was to network and go to events that are in your area. What's number two?
13: I mean, again, I would make sure that you're figuring out what is the product and service that you're going to bring forward, and then develop that minimal viable product and test it.
14: Yeah, and that's the lean startup model,
13: yes.
14: Right?
13: Yes.
14: So we're modifying the product on the fly. That works really yes. great with software and other technologies as well. So tell us a story about one of the startups that you've seen become successful. Maybe your favorite startup?
13: Oh, I don't have favorites. I love mm-hmm. them all.
12: since your children.
13: I was going to say, so since the commission, I joined the commission in 2020. And from 2020 through the end of 2024, we've given out 440

0: 5 awards, $27.7 million to 250 companies. So some companies have been able to get multiple, they participated in multiple programs that we have. Those companies have taken the little funding that they've gotten from the commission and leveraged it 15x in terms of follow-on funding that they've received from either federal grants, equity, and a tiny little bit of loans. Most people don't go the loan route with what they're doing.
1: Judith Sheff, the executive director of the New Jersey Commission on Science, Innovation, and Technology, where she champions entrepreneurship and economic growth through innovation. Judith, where can people find you?
0: We have a website, www.njcsit.gov. They can go onto the website. They've got contact information for the staff from the commission. We're happy to answer emails. You can call us. I've had a few people even text us.
1: Well, thank you very much for joining us on the program. Your wealth of information and inspiration.
2: Passage to Profit with Richard and Elizabeth Gearhart.
1: Now it's time for intellectual property news. And speaking of patents, and we talked a little bit about AI, now it's time to talk about global AI. Elizabeth, tell us what is going on.
2: Well, Richard found this article, and there's some data here, but it's from 2021. But basically, the gist of it is China is really taking patents seriously now, and they're getting patents in the tech field and specifically in AI field. And the United States is behind them in the number of patent applications filed for AI. And I'm sure some people will say that's because our laws are too strict in letting AI just steal content from anybody who wants to. But I don't know. Also, I don't know what the quality of the Chinese patents have been filed. They haven't been allowed yet. A lot of them are inside China, so they're domestic. So they're not necessarily worldwide.
1: The study quoted 300,000 Chinese patent applications in the field of AI compared to U.S. about 67,000 patent applications in AI. And so it's a really interesting question why there would be this disparity. And, you know, you could look at, I mean, you can only really speculate. It could be government funding of intellectual property. These could be defensive patents. They're just trying to prevent American companies from establishing a foothold in China, especially with their competing product. I guess it's called DeepSeek, right? Mm-hmm. That's the Chinese version.
2: Or anywhere, because if I remember correctly from my days as a patent agent, which I haven't done those in a long time, if you are trying to file a patent application, if an application has been filed anywhere else in the world on the same thing, you can't get a patent anywhere.
1: Absolutely right. Blocks it globally.
2: So. Right. So they could be blocking 300,000 patents that maybe people would want to file in the next 6 months or so.
1: Yeah. But I do find it a little bit ironic. I mean, China really does not have a great reputation when it comes to intellectual property enforcement. Yet here they have tons of patents around their AI portfolio. It seems a little ironic. But in any case, maybe we should go to our panel and get some opinions on this question. Gaurav?
3: I think that while you're right, a lot of these applications of AI patents have been filed in China. I think it's very different from the applications of AI that have become kind of in vogue specifically over the last year. And I'm pretty sure we're going to catch up.
1: Dr. Quick.
4: I come from the space of trying to gather people, gathering entrepreneurs who are new to this journey, for them to be able to become familiar with it. And what does it mean? Because I don't think that there's enough knowledge or enough teaching that's being done about it, especially in the entrepreneur space.
1: Judith?
0: Yeah, so I want to mention, you know, the state of New Jersey has a big focus on AI in New Jersey. So kind of be on the lookout for how AI is going to be deployed really broadly.
1: If you are interested in learning more about patents, you can go to our website, learnmoreaboutpatents.com. 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
2: Let's be honest. The National Symphony may not be in his future, but he wanted to try violin. 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
3: Fox News. I'm Deborah Valentine. The U.S. military says it has struck three Iranian oil tankers after Navy warships were targeted with ballistic missiles. Fox's Trey Yingst reports.
4: You still have the IRGC launching attacks in this area, and they have now expanded those attacks, not just targeting commercial vessels, but also the U.S. military.
3: The U.S. military says two Iranian oil carriers were permanently disabled, and a third unladen one was destroyed. Renewed talks on ending Russia's war in Ukraine. Russian President Vladimir Putin meeting with U.S. envoy Steve Witkoff and Jared Kushner at the Kremlin.
5: No breakthroughs were announced, but Putin's foreign policy advisor called the talks constructive and useful. The two men meet next with Ukraine's President Zelensky.
3: Fox's Jill Nato reporting from Washington. The two U.S. envoys meet with Ukraine's president on Sunday. 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
7: Tonight will be mostly clear with a low of 57. Labor Day tomorrow is looking sunny and clear with a high of 81. Tuesday will have chances of showers with a high of 81, but expect showers on Wednesday, but also with partly sunny skies and a high near 83. That is a look at your forecast on Triple Talk, 102.3 and 103.3 FM, 1270 AM. 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
9: And our special guest, Judith Sheff. Now it's time for Elizabeth's Spotlight. So tell us what you've been up to.
10: Well, we were just talking about AI, and I have to say, so we've opened our podcast studio. I have a lot of people interested, but now it's a content creation studio because video is so important. We have three cameras, and we can switch back and forth, and we have different configurations so people can come in and do videos. They can do just audio. We have a big room that's empty. They can do anything they want. And what blew me away is, like, I have five different people come in, and each one of them wants to use the space differently. Mm-hmm. So we can talk about AI all we want. How are you ever going to kill creativity, human creativity? That's what this space is all about, is human creativity. And I just, it blows my mind how smart people are and creative.
9: You mentioned the content creation studio, nomenclature as opposed to the podcast studio. I thought that was very creative. I thought that,
10: We did it for podcasting initially. Yeah. Then, well, it was actually Richard's idea to tell people, well, you might want to do social media clips up there. So, yeah, so

0: 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People are listening to podcasts on YouTube more than any other platform now. And I think I figured out why. Because you can skip the ads better on YouTube.
1: But they're still there.
0: But they're still there, but you can hit skip sooner than you can on a podcast. But people aren't calling it listening to podcasts anymore. They're calling it where you find your content now. Because YouTube is doing to Apple what Microsoft did to Apple. So Apple was the first one with podcasts. It was the first one with video podcasts. And now YouTube is just coming in and taking over. Of course, YouTube's owned by Google, so, you know. Anyway, the studio is open. I do have a lot of people interested. I am really enjoying it. I do have somebody here, Angelica, who's going to be helping me in the studio. She loves technology, and she came up and saw it, and she was like, wow, this would be a fun place to work. So we're going to be working together a little bit this summer. But oh, I also have the Jersey Podcasts podcast, which we have not done lately because Danielle's been super busy. But I really want to do another episode because Richard and I accidentally brought home two little kittens on Sunday. So I have a lot to talk about.
1: That was going to happen.
0: No, we went to the shelter just to look. Anyway, and I'm still doing my meetup podcast and YouTube creators community. So a lot going on around that. That's enough about me. I want to do the medical AI minute quickly. During the break, we were talking about how some people are afraid of AI. I think a lot of people are worried about. They hear the horror stories of what it's going to do. It's going to take everybody's jobs. But from the World Economic Forum, AI can interpret brain scans. There's this article. And what it does is if somebody has a stroke, depending on how long it's been since their stroke, like minutes, hours, there are different cures or treatments that you would use. And the doctors have to kind of look at the scan and figure it out. But the results are impressive. The AI is way more accurate. The software was able to identify the times within which the stroke happened, crucial information for professionals. So there's a crucial time if it's less than 4.5 hours, or if it's up to 6 hours, or if it's after that. It could estimate the biological age of the lesions, helping to determine whether the stroke may be reversible. That's really hard for...
1: But doesn't AI have, like, hallucinations?
0: Well, hallucinations
1: I mean,
0: are so
1: what if they're hallucinating these things in your brain? I mean,
0: not.
1: My brain has hallucinations. Maybe I need an AI scan.
0: Are you trying to
1: scan.
0: Be funny right now? Is that what this is about?
1: Maybe.
0: So let's talk about AI hallucinations for just a minute. So AI tries to predict what the next word is going to be and what you're typing. And this is what my son, who's a programmer, says. And that's where these, and I see that you are nodding, Gaurav. And that's where these hallucinations come from. But we have a tech guy here, so we can talk to him about it.
2: Not
0: in fact,
2: that.
1: All right, come on.
0: Okay, let's, enough of this, please. So I'm really excited to hear from Gaurav Sharma about Hook Music, because I love playing with software. And I did want to say podcasts would not be where they are today without AI. But I'm assuming you're using AI in your software, too. So please tell us all about it.
2: So we're a mobile app. We're called Hook. We're using AI to make music expression really easy for anyone. So in the same way Instagram made becoming a photographer something everyone could do, or TikTok for short form video, we're bringing that same thing for music. I think music is one of the mediums of expression that I think everybody understands and reacts to, but for some reason, we're not confident expressing ourselves with it. And then you go to Instagram and TikTok, and everyone's posts involve music. And I think I read a stat last year where half of the music on these social platforms were modified, and AI is driving that even more. And so what Hook is a platform that is for anyone that wants to express themselves on social media, and they can create music really easily. They can remix their favorite songs. They can, you know, make their favorite artist's expression part of their own as they post it to their TikTok and Instagram. And we work with all the artists' rights holders to make sure what their fans do is right by them. It's fully controlled. It's ethical. We have been vetted by, like, every artist and rights holder that we've integrated with to make sure we're ethical usage of AI. And we help the artists then claim revenue on all of the derivative versions of their songs that their fans end up creating and sharing externally.
0: That's amazing. Is your goal to sell this?
2: No. I think I love music. My last company was also another

0: music tech company. And I just think our relationship with music as people is constantly evolving. Mm-hmm. And unfortunately, whenever these evolutions happen, I feel like the artists and the rights holders end up getting the brunt of the stick. And for us, I'm just really fascinated by how do we move in the direction people want to engage with music in a way where artists can benefit. And AI, as you mentioned, is a tool. We have applications of AI to make music expression easier, but it's really about music expression.
1: So, quick question. So, if you play the wrong music on your YouTube video, they can mark you down. How does your licensing system get around that?
0: We don't get around it. We lean into it. We basically built a platform that allows the artists to choose exactly how they want their fans to engage with their music. Everything is for social media, so it's all 30-second, 60-second clips. You can't change a whole song. And then if a user were to share that music onto a YouTube or anything, our license is such that it's our responsibility to make sure that everything made on Hook is legal.
1: Is Hook a platform, a social media
0: platform? Yeah, it's a social media app.
1: Okay, so it's not just taking music files, combining them, and returning them to the user for them to use it in the way that they want to.
0: Nope.
1: They would display the music
0: on
1: the platform.
0: It's like if Instagram was for music.
1: Got it.
2: And how do you make money?
0: Similar to an Instagram or a TikTok, as we grow, we have ads, subscriptions to get rid of ads, and we share more than half of our revenues to a pool for the rights holders. So artists, based on how much their fans are consuming or creating, get their share of that revenue.
1: So what have been some of the challenges in getting Hook launched and built and out there?
0: Biggest challenge, getting App Store search optimization. That's our biggest challenge, because if you search for Hook, it's like all hookup apps.
2: Oh, no!
0: And that is definitely the biggest challenge we've been having.
2: You got to put in Hook music.
0: You got to put in Hook music. Don't download the other apps. Find a very different app.
3: I'm glad you warned me. I don't want to be getting these ads on my phone for pulling out something like that, right?
0: We want to prove right now that we can help impact artists in a unique way through our platform. And I think that that's going to organically market itself. I don't want to be like, we're a tech company. Use us. I'd rather the artists like naturally use us and then people will find out. But if you go in Apple in the App Store and just search for Hook Music, you can find us.
3: Okay. Well, I think this would be so much fun to play with. Oh my God. I mean, I could get lost in it for hours.
0: I'll let you know when we get it on Android.
3: Okay. So it's hookmusic.com and it's on Apple phones, iPhones, but coming soon everywhere else. Mm-hmm. And how do people get a hold of you if they just want to talk to you?
0: G@hookmusic.com. 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
3: Perfect. Thank you.
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3: And now we're moving on to our next guest, Dr. Tamika Quick. She has Leading Young Women, and she is just doing amazing work, helping people step up to their potential. So please tell us all about what you're doing.
4: Essentially, Leading Young Women started out as an aspiration to start an all-girls school. I have been in higher education for about 20 years within the state of New Jersey. And during one of my trips in taking some students to Ghana, Africa for a service trip, I had the opportunity of watching a documentary on the plane ride. And it was about an all-girls school in Baltimore, Maryland. The movie really spoke to me from two different perspectives. One, I was able to see myself in the young ladies that were in this movie. In this documentary, it really talked about young girls from the inner city being raised by single mothers, being in high school, being involved, aspiring to go further with their education. And then the second space was an administrator in the school. And there was one young lady in the documentary who was struggling academically. And the administrator is talking to a junior college colleague, and she starts crying and saying, "This is probably not ethical of me or showing the most integrity, but if we don't help get this young lady into a school, we're going to lose her." And at that time, working in higher education and being a woman of color, there are just so many times that young ladies have come to me with their own stories, their own experiences, not knowing what it is that they wanted to do, what direction they were going in. And so I was able to see myself in that administrator as well. COVID came around and I did a little bit of research about the all-girls school and learned that it actually was a part of an organization from out here in New York. And I'm originally from New York, and I saw that as another

0: another aha moment. So did my research, contacted them, was able to engage with them, and actually started my entrepreneur journey in 2020. So oddly enough, I actually started Leadership Academy for Young Women as an LLC first, because I knew that that was the name that I wanted for the actual school. We reconnected in 21, myself and the organization, and started doing some digging in New Jersey to see where was there a need for young girls academically, for us to explore the idea of starting an all-girls school. So we had identified Jersey City, and we're working with Jersey City to mm-hmm. start an all-girls school. It had actually gotten approved, and we were supposed to open it in the fall of 21. Unfortunately, that did not happen, but because we had already started the process, we wanted to get more settled within the community, connect with the community, connect with other organizations, and that's how Leading Young Women evolved. I started the nonprofit because I started connecting with a bunch of organizations and churches in Jersey City, meeting the young ladies of Jersey City, and that's where the community engagement aspect of our organization evolved. So we started doing back-to-school drives. We started doing vision board parties as well as prom dress drive events. And that was the community engagement arm. I was very committed to what I had started and the work and just supporting young ladies, and whether it's in service, leadership, personal development, especially in the middle school, high school age range, because that's when identity development is happening for young girls. That's when they're going through the mean girl experience in school and just trying to find themselves separate from their parents as well. Mm-hmm. I am always pushing against what people have a hard time in, seeing where there's access and equity. And I just want to be able to afford these young ladies the opportunity to be in an environment where they can be their authentic selves and not feel as though they have to put on any type of facade or be something different. They're all going through similar experiences with just different players and characters, and wanting them to foster that sense of sisterhood at a younger age, because we are seeing that women are running the world and we're doing a great job at it.
1: I will say, though, it is hard for girls at that age, especially because the boys don't want the girls to be smarter than them. And I think that's a real thing. So.
0: And I think one of the things, too, what we, and I was explaining this as well, STEM is a really big deal for young girls. STEAM is a very big deal. So that's one of the things that we've also been working on, is how do we partner with organizations that already exist? So, for instance, I've been having some conversations with Black Girls Who Code and talking about, if the school does get approved, how might I work with them to be able to foster some of the curriculum within the actual school. So that way we are, in fact, being intentional with the work that we're doing with these girls. I want to look at the big landscape, right? And where are our girls underperforming or not doing the most? And those are the spaces that I want to bring them to.
1: Well, that is awesome. And I'm so happy you're doing this.
0: Thank
1: Unfortunately,
0: you.
1: We're out of time. But
0: no
1: how
0: problem.
1: Do people find you?
0: So my email is really easy. My email is aquick@leadingyoungwomen.com. Our website, again, is leadingyoungwomen.com. 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

0: Dr. Martin Luther King Jr. dreamed of a nation where his children would be judged not by the color of their skin, but by the content of their character. 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Through civil rights enforcement, federal funding cuts, and growing cultural resistance to its harm in schools, workplaces, and communities. America is strongest when united, not divided. 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Restoring Truth, Correcting Bias in Education, One Story at a Time. A series brought to you by the Leadership Institute and Radio America.
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11: 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With all the texting and emailing going on nowadays, it's become a very elite quality. As a kid, my mother wouldn't let me out of the house if I didn't speak with absolute perfection. I had some great times around the house. But the point is, your spoken words are your lasting image. My parents were like E.F. Hutton. When they spoke, people listened. People had to. When they spoke, you couldn't hear anything else. It was like that day in the convenience store. I'm 15 years old and I'm with my mother, and these two girls from my English class come walking in. My mother calls out from two rows away, "You want me to ask them if they have a bathroom, or can you wait till we get home?" So distinctly spoken, no one missed a syllable. And she certainly put those two girls to shame. By the time she was done, they were so busy doubled over laughing, they couldn't even get two words out of their mouths.
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10: And now it is time for Secrets of the Entrepreneurial Mind. I'm going to ask Judith Sh-

0: theft from the New Jersey Commission on Science, Innovation, and Tech to tell us a secret.
1: Well, one of the things that I think I do is I create a brand. Now, I didn't really wear it today, but I wear a hat a lot. And I'm sure you
2: That's
1: know
2: right.
1: that.
2: I
1: you
2: see
1: know
2: you
1: that.
2: And you were wearing a hat.
0: But you are wearing a jeans jacket. So yep. Denim is another part of your brand.
1: Yeah.
0: Right?
1: Yeah. So you have a, so that people
2: Dress
1: know.
2: For success. Yeah.
1: I read that older book. But you create a brand for yourself. And I see like pink is probably associated with mm-hmm. your leading young women. You know, create a brand, create an identity. Make sure you're not trying to hide under a bushel basket.
2: Yeah.
1: Create a brand.
2: I love that.
0: I like that.
2: You're the first person who's ever said anything like that. So thank you.
0: That is a very good secret. And you're always your brand, mm-hmm. even if you're at the grocery store,
1: mm-hmm.
0: right? Okay. Gaurav Sharma, Hook Music app. And put in Hook Music, the whole thing.
3: Yep, when you put in Hook Music.
0: Yeah. What is your secret?
3: Love something a lot, like more than anyone else in the world. Find something you really, really love and obsess over it and try to understand how it's evolving. Try to understand where the gaps are. Try to understand where it needs you. And that's really the secret to innovating.
0: That's a good one. Okay. Dr. Tamika Quick, what is your secret?
4: The secret that I would suggest is not to think of this journey of one that you have to do on your own. There are definitely people who are willing to go on this journey with you. There are people with resources and support that are willing to go on the journey with you. And outside of that, right, there is enough room at the table for everyone to be able to be successful. I work with a lot of women who work with young ladies, and we get together on a monthly basis and saying, how can we support one another? How can we advance the work that we are each doing based off of the relationships and the people that we know? So never be afraid to collaborate with others or seek the support from people, because people will help you move forward.
0: That's a great one. Yeah. So, Richard Gearhart Law.
2: I'm going to go with something less lofty, but I think just developing good habits will take you a long way. Whatever, you know, taking care of yourself, your mental and physical health is very important when you're an entrepreneur. Developing good routines, doing a fair amount of planning, all of those things that you do over and over and over again that move you toward your goals, I think are key to success.
0: Yes. I am going to say adaptability. So I have had to adapt throughout my entire career in life. I started out as a PhD chemist, and now I'm running a podcast studio. I've been a patent agent. I've done a lot of different things in my life. But what I've really had to adapt to is a changing technology. And I love playing with software, so that's been kind of fun for me. But there's other ways for people to adapt to what's going on in the world. But the world's always changing. Things are always going to be different. We're never going to go back to using horse and carriages to drive through the streets. So adaptability.
2: That sounds great. Well, that's it for us this week on Passage to Profit. And we'd like to welcome a new affiliate to the Passage to Profit family, KLISAM, St. Louis, Missouri. So shout out to all the listeners in Kansas City. 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